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On this lovely Tuesday evening, you're listening to WZRD Chicago 88.3 FM. We're happy to have you here. I'm happy to be here. We have some music coming up, many different genres, different types. You know, that's the nature of a freeform, so keep it tuned here, yes, on WZRD, or streaming us at WZRDChicago.org. You can also see our track list, spinatron.com/WZRD. I'm gonna let the music play. I'll be back to talk some track IDs. And that's it for me. Enjoy.

0: Hello again. We just heard a song by a band named Double Extra Large. They're based out of Chicago, and I'm here with a friend, Webb, and we're talking about John Prine, someone who I don't have much knowledge of, someone from Tennessee, is that right?
1: No, he's actually from the suburbs of Chicago and then moved to Tennessee. See, I'm from Nashville, and we kind of switched spots, John Prine and me. I mean, John Prine passed a few years ago from COVID, but the reason he came up is there's a show, I think like a John Prine festival coming up this fall, where they're going to do a bunch of covers of his music, kind of in honor of him. But yeah.
0: Nice. And this song called How Lucky, we think about... Let's see, I walked down the street I used to wander. Yeah, just about things in life that maybe we feel lucky to have experienced. Hey, how lucky can one man get? Let's give it a listen. John Prine here.

Hello there. We just heard a song by Micah Priett called Kids Driving the Elevator. Yeah, great stuff. Before that, we heard a song called Spit Fountain by Algernon Cadwalader. We've heard Section 2 by Steve Reich, I think is how you say it, from a record called Music for 18 Musicians. Some good stuff off of that I've been enjoying. We heard One Step Up by Bruce Springsteen. Some good stuff here at WZRD. I'm going to share some info regarding a book club happening at the Budlong Woods Library. The group is reading a book called Yellowface by an author named R.F. Kuang. They describe it as a darkly satirical thriller about greed, truth, identity, and art, and who a story really belongs to. It seems this book club is meeting this weekend, Saturday, May 16th at 11 a.m., and that's happening at the Budlong Woods Library, 5630 North Lincoln Avenue. And some other news coming from the Budlong Woods Library. A book sale happening in a couple weeks from now, May 30th on a Saturday, and on a Sunday, May 31st. Throughout the day, it seems like the Saturday, 9:30 to 4:30, that Sunday, 1 p.m. to 4:30. Stock up on your summer reading, books for adults and children, DVDs, CDs, games, puzzles. They're accepting donations during library hours from April 25th through the 30th. And the proceeds benefit the programs and services of the Chicago Public Library's Budlong Wood branch. So yeah, that's all happening at 5630 North Lincoln Avenue. Book club happening this weekend at 11 a.m. on Saturday. And then that book sale in a couple weeks to come, Saturday, May 30th, Sunday, May 31st. I'm going to continue on the music. Maybe pick a couple from WZRD selection. Hope you're enjoying your Tuesday evening. It's 7:38 p.m. and I will get the tunes going. All right.

a fact that I live with. It's a fact that I live with. It's a fact that I live with. It's a fact that I live with. It's a fact that I live with. It's a fact that I live with. It's a fact that I live with. It's a fact. It's a fact. It's a fact. It's a fact. It's a fact.

0: That was a song called Believe Me by the Beastie Boys. We've also heard before that a song called Gary Ashby by Dry Cleaning. We've listened to 9mm by a band called Butter 08. Before that, we heard Sparky's Dream by Teenage Fan Club. Before that, we've heard a song called Movie by a band called Gash. I think that's a new one, came out a couple months ago. We've heard Daylight Song by Wooloo. And at the top of this little set here, we heard Claro, Glory of the Sun. I'm going to play a few quick PSAs here, and then we'll get back to the music.
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we heard right then and there a song called Message by Alex G. I've been listening to a whole bunch of Alex G in recent days. Tis the season, I suppose. Before that, we've heard Canines by Luzberg. We've heard Little Things by The Motifs. Both of those records worth checking out if you've enjoyed what you've been listening to the last 15 or so minutes. Before that, we heard, yes, another song by Alex G. Two Alex G songs in the mix this week. Wow. I try not to do that, but sometimes these things happen. We've heard Swan Song by Samba Jean Baptiste, another new record that came out in recent months. And then, we heard a great one by George Strait. All my exes live in Texas. They all live in Texas, I guess. For George, that is true. We're coming up on the 9 o'clock hour here at WZRD Chicago, 88.3 FM, or streaming us on WZRDChicago.org. Again, you can see what we've been listening to on spinatron.com/WZRD. I'm going to play one final song. This will be the last time you hear this voice, and I'll be handing it off to another wizard on this Tuesday evening. Hope you've enjoyed, and we'll catch you soon.

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Edward Bernays persuaded women to smoke. He convinced the public that bacon and eggs were the true all-American breakfast. He also facilitated the successful overthrow of a democratically elected Guatemalan president. How did one man achieve these remarkable accomplishments? The methods he used to achieve these astonishing events are explained in his book, Propaganda. What is propaganda? Propaganda nowadays is seen as a synonym for lies. It implies half-truths, selective history, bias, misleading information, and other tricks. However, it can be used in a positive manner, for example, a campaign to improve public health through vaccination. When used in such a constructive way, it can be a progressive force, capable of improving and benefiting every life and every home. Specific propaganda should be seen as good or bad depending on the merit of the cause urged and the correctness of the information published. Modern propaganda is a consistent and continuing effort to create or shape events to influence public relations on an enterprise, idea or group. Edward Bernays worked for the Woodrow Wilson administration in the First World War, using a propaganda model promoting America's war efforts as bringing democracy to Europe. After swaying the public across the world with this slogan, he set to work on employing propaganda in peacetime. Due to negative implications surrounding the word propaganda because of its use by the Germans in the war, he promoted the term public relations. Public relations expert is concerned with bringing an idea to the awareness of the public using modern media communications and group formations of society. They act as an advisor to their clients. Edward Bernays had an impressive list of these clients, ranging from media companies such as Time Inc., CBS and NBC, through to individuals such as the President of the United States. He was not just a propagandist. He was concerned with courses of action, policies, systems and opinions, and the securing of public support for them. His responsibilities even included discovering new markets. The most famous new market Bernays was asked to uncover was that of women smoking cigarettes in the late 1920s. Up until then, women smoking in public was seen as a social taboo. Bernays sets about removing this taboo to potentially double tobacco companies' possible clientele. First, he contacted a psychoanalyst to understand the societal perceptions that dissuaded women from smoking. He found that for feminists, cigarettes were like torches of freedom that symbolised their non-conformity and freedom from male oppression. He used this information to formulate a strategy and got a group of stylish women to march in an Easter Day parade. Prior to the parade, he had told the press that a group of women's rights marchers would light torches of freedom. On his cue, the women lit up their cigarettes in front of the eager photographers. The result was press coverage in several major newspapers, including the New York Times, which helped to break the taboo against women smoking in public. The study of mass psychology has brought to light the fact that a group can have certain mental characteristics distinct from that of an individual. Learning how the masses are influenced by various factors allows us to affect change in public opinion with a fair amount of accuracy. However, propaganda will never be an exact science, in the same way psychology or sociology isn't, because they deal with humans. If you can influence leaders, you automatically influence the groups they rule or have authority over. The group mind has impulses, emotions, and habits rather than thoughts as such. It makes up its mind by impulsively following the example of a trusted leader or authority figure. If this is not available, the herd thinks by clichés or images that stand for a group of experiences or ideas. An old propagandist would treat the human mind as an individual machine and rely on certain stimulus, often repeated, creating a habit. Similarly, they would reiterate an idea to create conviction with individuals. For example, to advertise bacon and eggs, adverts would contain phrases along the lines of "Eat more eggs," "Bacon is good for you," and
bacon and eggs are cheap and healthy. A new propagandist such as Bernays, who understands group psychology, would first look at who influences eating habits. The answer is doctors and physicians. They would then suggest to these doctors and physicians to publicly state that eating bacon and eggs is good for you. The propagandist knows that a large number of people will follow the advice of their doctor due to the psychological relationship between a person and their doctor. A doctor signifies health, which in turn signifies long life. Bernays used these exact methods of leader influence to convince the public that bacon and eggs were the true all-American breakfast. Bernays sold more bacon, not by telling Americans that bacon is tasty, but by asking doctors the question, is it more healthy to eat a hearty breakfast or a skimpy breakfast? His advertisements then said, 9 out of 10 doctors recommend a hearty breakfast like this one, with a photo of bacon and eggs. An old advertiser would try to persuade an individual to buy an item immediately. For example, buy this piano, now! Using reiteration and emphasis directed upon the individual, the advertiser tries to break down sales resistance. A new advertiser would, instead of directly penetrating sales resistance, try to remove it by creating circumstances that will swing emotional currents that will build purchaser demand. For example, a new advertiser when selling a piano would try to develop acceptance of the idea of a music room in the house, perhaps by arranging an exhibition of music rooms by well-known designers, inviting key people of influence with regards to buying habits, i.e. famous musicians. The music room will be accepted, and people with a music room will naturally think of buying a piano, believing it comes as their own idea. Instead of saying to the purchaser, please buy a piano, they have caused the purchaser to say, please sell me a piano. All these methods and techniques were used for Bernays' most extreme propaganda campaign, the overthrow of the Guatemalan government. The government had introduced labour laws that allowed workers to strike if their demand for higher wages were not met. The United Fruit Company had been the largest landowner and employer in Guatemala for several years, and these laws would affect their profits. Edward Bernays was hired by the United Fruit Company to persuade Americans that the then Guatemalan president, Jacobo Arbenz, was a communist, when in reality he was a liberal capitalist. Bernays ran an intensive campaign of misinformation to portray the company as the victim of the government for several years, including taking American journalists to Guatemala and arranging for them to interview only those who opposed Arbenz. Bernays' involvement led to US President Eisenhower to intervene, and ultimately Arbenz was overthrown in a US-sponsored coup designed to make the world safe for large US corporations.

Hello, I'm Mark Riccobono, president of the National Federation of the Blind. We know that blindness is not the characteristic that defines you or your future. Every day, we raise expectations of and for blind people. Low expectations hold people back, but blindness does not have to. I'm a blind husband, father, and baseball fan living in Baltimore, Maryland. 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Visit nfb.org to find the resources and support you need to live the life.

0: up? It's Marvin, your cousin, Marvin Barry. You know that new sound you're looking for? 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

In the mystical land of the great Southwest, jagged pinnacles touch the clouds and giant sandstone buttes rise dramatically from the desert floor. It is here where the Navajo Nation carved its civilization many centuries ago. The Navajo's ancient ancestors came to this land from northwest Canada over 700 years ago and settled in the Red Rock Canyons of what is now northern Arizona and New Mexico. They invaded the homelands of the cliff-dwelling Anasazi, who they drove south towards Mexico. The Navajo created a unique culture based on raising crops, herding livestock, weaving, and crafting jewelry. While white settlers avoided this dry, rugged landscape, the Navajo held it in special reverence. The land became a source of sustenance and spiritual nourishment. They learned to grow patches of corn in desert soil and planted peach orchards in canyon bottomlands. When Father Sky provided rain, Mother Earth provided fruit, grain, and pasture. The most common symbol of the Navajo's spiritual link to the land was the hogan, a domed dwelling made of logs and earth. Hogans were used for both housing and ceremonial purposes. Their entrances always faced east toward the rising sun. Almost every act of Navajo life, from the building of hogans to the planting of crops, was ceremonial in nature, accompanied by songs and prayers. Sand paintings were part of many Navajo healing ceremonies and had the power to restore order to the world. These paintings were made by medicine men who sprinkled colored sand on the floor of a ceremonial hogan. The designs told stories from the Navajo creation myth, when the first holy people were miraculously produced from corn, rain, pollen, and precious stones by the gods and the winds. In the 1600s, the Spanish introduced sheep and horses to the Navajo. They became among the Southwest's most renowned herdsmen and riders. But women played a vital role in tribal life too. Nearly every Navajo woman was skilled at hand weaving, using sheep's wool on Pueblo looms. Their decorative rugs and blankets with patterned designs or symbolic pictures became known the world over. At the end of the Mexican-American War in 1848, English-speaking whites moved into Navajo land. The Navajo had been fighting Spanish-speaking intruders for 250 years. The Navajo stole sheep and horses from the Mexicans, who in turn captured Indians for slaves. The Navajo figured their enemies would be expelled from the new U.S. territory of New Mexico. Instead, Washington gave the Mexicans the U.S. citizenship it had denied the Navajo and allowed the slave trading to continue. The Indians could only watch in growing anger as soldiers built their first military post in 1851. In its name, the whites spoke their feelings for the Navajo, calling it Fort Defiance. The great Navajo chief Manuelito and his ally Barbancito were determined to sweep the fort and its people from their land. In 1860, they attacked Fort Defiance with 1,000 warriors. Though their arrows were no match for musket fire, they convinced Washington that the Navajo would defend their homeland at all costs. General James Carleton, a ruthless army veteran who'd subdued the Mescalero Apaches, soon took command of Fort Defiance. Carleton found Navajo land a princely realm, but of the Navajo people, he said they were wolves that run through the mountains and must be cleared away if the territory was to be opened to settlement. So Carleton chose a new place for the Navajos, a flat and desolate wasteland far away on the Pecos River called Bosque Redondo. Here, guarded by soldiers from Fort Sumner, Carleton planned for the Navajo to become self-sufficient farmers. But Barbancito refused, saying, "I will not go to the Bosque. I will never leave my country, not even if it means that I will be killed." Carleton chose his old friend Kit Carson to head the military campaign against the Navajos. Carson was reluctant at first, not wanting to fight the Indians he had traded and lived with in the past. But the summer of 1863 found Colonel Kit Carson leading 1,000 New Mexico volunteers to wage war against the Navajo, who numbered more than 12,000.
Carson knew the only way to conquer the Navajo was to scorch the very earth they lived upon and starve them into submission. Kit Carson's men destroyed most of the herds and crops between Fort Defiance and Canyon de Chelly in 6 months' time. In January 1864, Carson led 300 soldiers into the sheer-walled reaches of Canyon de Chelly, the last Navajo stronghold. The soldiers burned hogans, slaughtered livestock, destroyed cornfields, took women and children captive, and killed the men with their muskets. Barbancito was captured, but Manuelito escaped with 4,000 members of his band. The 8,000 Navajo who'd surrendered set out on the Long Walk, a terrible 300-mile journey to captivity at Bosque Redondo. Hungry, homesick, and nearly naked against the cold, 200 Navajo died along the way to the wasteland that General Carleton considered a fine reservation. But Indians who escaped the reservation told of a barren, drought-stricken land where they lived like prairie dogs in burrows. Kit Carson continued to hunt those who were still free. In September 1866, Chief Manuelito and 23 hungry, ragged warriors surrendered at a military post in northwestern New Mexico. His band had resisted capture for more than 3 years, but now they were too exhausted to fight on. The days of a free Navajo nation were over. By 1868, horrific reports of life at Bosque Redondo had created a public outcry. The land was desolate, the water unfit to drink, and government rations almost non-existent. 2,000 Navajo people died at the Bosque due to starvation and disease. "The sooner it is abandoned and the Indians removed, the better," said the reservation superintendent. And so, on June 1st, Manuelito, Barbancito, and five others met with Army Commander William Tecumseh Sherman to sign a treaty. When the Navajo leaders first saw Sherman, they were fearful of him because his face was the same as Carleton's, fierce and hairy with a cruel mouth. But his eyes were different. He had the eyes of a man who had suffered and seen much pain. Sherman told the Navajo, "My children, I will send you back to your homes." And so the government allowed the Navajo to return to a reservation in their old homelands. "When we saw the top of the mountain from Albuquerque," said Manuelito, "we felt like talking to the ground. We loved it so." The Navajo would never forget those 4 years of death and suffering at the Bosque Redondo. The fearing time, it was called. Over the years, the Navajo people fought countless battles to defend their territory and endured endless years of forced captivity. But they never lost their spiritual link to land. It is in this land and in the giant mountains that surround it and the sky above that the very soul of the Navajo can be found.

What's going on, Wizard family? This is CJ. I want to reach out to you guys about an opportunity that the Spanish Coalition for Housing have going on right now. It's a financial education and coaching workshops. Now, saving money and spending it wisely is important. Many people encounter unforeseen expenses or debt and struggle to manage their finances. With approved financial education, you can accomplish your goals and future plans. SCH's one-on-one financial counseling and group workshops focus on increasing your family's financial capacity and provide the tools and resources needed to increase their financial health. Now, the workshop will cover things like building credit scores, assessing financial health, increasing savings, decreasing debt, and building credit and having credit counseling. Now, again, these workshops are held every month. And to reach out to SCH, you will have to send them an email or you will have to give them a call. Now, the website to reach them is www.schousing.org. And again, that's www.schousing.org. You can also reach them at 773-342-7575. And again, you can reach them at 773-342-7575.

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WZRD shit.

anyone who's interested in making change in the world also has to learn how to take care of herself, himself, theirself. Activists did not necessarily think that it mattered to take care of themselves in terms of what they eat, in terms of mental self-care, corporal self-care, spiritual self-care. I know that there were some people who emphasized it. I'm thinking about one of the leaders of the Black Panther Party, Erica Huggins, who began to practice yoga and meditation in the 70s. And she encouraged many people, including Huey Newton and Bobby Seale, to join that practice. I think they did a little bit of it, but I think our movement would have been very different had we understood the importance of that kind of self-care. Personally, I started practicing yoga and meditation when I was in jail. But it was more of an individual practice. Later, I had to recognize the importance of emphasizing the collective character of that work on the self. Well, it means that we're able to bring our entire selves into the movement. It means that we incorporate into our work as activists ways of acknowledging and hopefully also moving beyond trauma. It means a holistic approach, I think. Longevity is important, and not simply individual longevity. It is equally important to recognize that as we develop our movement today, we're creating a terrain for the emergence of new activists. And what we do today has an impact on what younger people will be able to do tomorrow. I think we have to imagine ourselves as connected to people who came before us and to those who will come after us. Black people all over the world have been subjected to the most unimaginable forms of violence, slavery, torture. But at the same time, and this is what Black people have offered the world, we've also produced beauty, music, and art. And I think that the self-care that gets produced by Black people recognizes the connection between struggle and art and beauty and the imagination. It's very dangerous. It's very dangerous not to recognize that as we struggle, we are attempting to presage the world to come. And the world to come should be one in which we acknowledge the collectivity and connections and relations and joy. And if we don't start practicing collective self-care now, there's no way to imagine, much less reach, a time of freedom.

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These stories run deep. These stories run high. Project steps keep going to the afterlife. These stories speak daddy's lullabies. Christian Golden Eye, fallen Malachi. The government suicide, overdose on pride. Mirror, mirror on the wall, divided we fall. Invited in the chamber hall, the slaughterhouse. We all voted red, we all lost our heads, so you ain't get the word of mouth. Just a visit in the oval when the reptilian's out. Dinner party at the devil's house, fear God was the panic blouse. Memories faded. They don't love me like they love you. Is it because I'm black or they want me black and blue? Another ignorant truth, imaginary news.

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0: your ears. Open your ears wide and say, ah. No, wider. William Lindsay Cochran here. One of the voices you might have run into on your radio in Chicago. 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

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You can make reservations online and get a confirmation sent to your email. No fines or late fees. Reservations can be made by adult Chicago residents with physical CPL library cards in good standing. You can reserve a pass for a specific date and must use the reservation on that date. No trip to the library is required, but CPL staff will be able to assist with making reservations and retrieving digital or printed confirmations. Most offers do not require a child to be in the group, but check the offer description to confirm.

It was the Cheyenne and Teton Lakota who fought the hardest for their land and lives. And these two nations would be the last to ride in freedom across the Great Plains. Here, the vast prairie stretched from Texas to Canada and from the Mississippi River to the Rocky Mountains. As the mightiest of Plains tribes in the 19th century, the Cheyenne and Teton Lakota shared a similar way of life. They were horse warriors who built teepee villages, and they had many of the same ceremonies and rites. And to each of them, the American bison was life, a gift from the Great Spirit. By 1850, millions of buffalo moved like a dark living sea across the land. This was truly the buffalo's kingdom, and the Indians who followed the herds cast only a small shadow under the sky. For the Teton Lakota and Cheyenne, the bison was endowed with supernatural powers, and they took from the herds all they needed for their existence. They killed only enough animals to supply their needs for the winter. They stripped the meat carefully to dry in the sun, storing bone marrow and fat in skins, treating the sinews for bowstrings and thread, and curing the hides for teepee covers, clothing, and moccasins. The Cheyenne thought of themselves as the beautiful people. For centuries, they lived as farmers and potters in the great pine forests above the source of the Mississippi. But the Lakota and Ojibwas drove them onto the high plains in the 1700s. In time, they abandoned planting and followed the roaming buffalo. The Cheyenne were fiercely independent and were among the most feared warriors in the West. Their famous Dog Soldiers Warrior Society was a powerful military organization. Half the warriors of each band were members, and they roamed at will over a large territory, hunting and raiding. The Cheyenne were known for their advanced religious beliefs. They held a life-renewing sundance ceremony every midsummer, after the tribes left winter camps and gathered for the buffalo hunt. It was their most important religious ritual, a thanksgiving to the mysterious power and the rebirth of life on earth, the return of the season of growth. But by the end of the Civil War, there was a force on the plains racing like a storm cloud from the east. It would soon change the century-old life of the Cheyenne people. Covered wagons streamed across the prairie, cattle grazed the grasslands, and whites began to slaughter buffalo for their hides, and sometimes just for pleasure. Soon, hundreds of buffalo bones lay scattered on the southern plains, their uneaten flesh rotting in the hot prairie sun. After the territory of Colorado was created in 1861, whites wanted to open the entire land for settlement and to force the Cheyennes into submission. Colorado Governor John Evans declared war to press the Indians onto reservations. The district military commander, Colonel John Shivington, ordered his men to burn villages and kill Cheyennes wherever and whenever found. This preacher-turned-soldier said, "It is right and honorable to use any means under God's heaven to kill Indians that would kill women and children." But the Cheyenne peace chief Black Kettle said, "It is not my intention or wish to fight the whites. I want to be friendly and peaceable and keep my band so. I want to live in peace." Black Kettle had once shook the hand of President Lincoln in Washington, and he prided himself that he had never led a raid against the settlers. In fall of 1864, Black Kettle and fellow chiefs met with Evans in Shivington. They convinced the Cheyenne to move to Fort Lyon, where the Cheyenne could stay the winter under military protection. So Black Kettle led 600 of his people to a camp in the broad valley of Sand Creek in Colorado. But there, in the gray dawn of November 29, 1864, Shivington led his 3rd Cavalry on a senseless raid of murder and mutilation known as the Sand Creek Massacre. Most of Black Kettle's warriors were out hunting when 700 soldiers attacked the sleeping village. Black Kettle raised an American flag and a white banner over his teepee, but the troops shot everyone they found. Screaming Indians fled in all directions. A handful of warriors fought back, and the skirmishing continued for 4 hours along the creek. Then at noon, silence fell. 200 Cheyenne and Arapaho were dead.
two-thirds of them women and children. 9 chiefs had perished, and though Black Kettle escaped unharmed, his wife was shot 9 times and left for dead. Shivington's boys, as he called them, paraded through Denver showing the scalps, severed arms, and legs of the Indians. But rumors of the atrocity spread, terrible enough to outrage the American public. Kit Carson, himself a battler of Indians, called it the action of a coward or a dog. Over the next 3 years, an alliance of Indians ravaged the South Platte Valley. They ripped down telegraph wires and pillaged stagecoach stations, ranches, military outposts, and towns. Scores of settlers were killed, their women and children dragged away as captives. Now public opinion turned back against the Indians, and the United States launched the full-scale Indian War. Black Kettle still hoped to spare his people, and he led 80 families to a refuge south of the Arkansas River. By 1868, the Kansas military commander, Philip Sheridan, was convinced that the Cheyennes had to be punished. Sheridan ordered the brash and flamboyant Lieutenant Colonel George Armstrong Custer to proceed toward the Washita River, the supposed winter seat of the hostile tribes, to destroy their villages and ponies, to kill or hang all warriors, and bring back all women and children. 4 years after Sand Creek, history seemed to be thrown into a cruel and endless loop. Custer's elite 7th Cavalry attacked a sleeping Cheyenne village south of the Arkansas River, where Black Kettle and his people were camped. In a matter of minutes, 103 Cheyennes lay dead, including the great Black Kettle and his wife. Cheyenne prophet Sweet Medicine once foretold of years of darkness for his people, the end of the buffalo and the coming of the white man. But he could not foresee how their days of roaming the prairie in freedom would end. The Cheyenne were herded onto a reservation in western Indian Territory, where the warpath and the buffalo hunt was replaced by food rations and Christianity. But the land will always know the people who once walked its vast prairies and who hunted its sea of thundering bison. The Cheyenne were among the first to practice the concept of peaceful resistance. Their advanced religious beliefs and spiritual devotion served them well in their struggle to remain free. Among Native Americans, even today, the Cheyenne will always be known as the beautiful people of the plains.

0: This was the one, yeah, what was that? That was really bad.
1: Rhapsody in Blue,
0: yeah. Took my breath away.
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The real focus of every library is information. For most of their history, that information lived in books, magazines, and periodicals. So libraries and librarians became experts at organizing and understanding how to get the right information out of these resources. This is still the case today, but things are changing quickly. We now live in the information age, and we have access to more information than ever before. Now, huge amounts of information also live on the internet, in databases, apps, and more. Unfortunately, more isn't always better. Finding trustworthy information and high-quality research can be a challenge. And search engines can only do so much. That's why libraries matter now more than ever. The same libraries and librarians who helped us organize and understand books have transitioned to helping us find information wherever it exists. Today, librarians are still amazing book finders, but they are also teachers and technologists. They are expert navigators of information and focus on helping people build new, useful skills like how to do online research or search job listings effectively. Librarians work to help communities and students become more digitally literate. And libraries have changed too. Most provide free access to the internet via on-site computers and/or Wi-Fi. Today, many libraries have comprehensive websites that allow you to access resources like research databases that would be difficult to access otherwise. You may even be able to check out books online or borrow electronic books that display on your e-reader. It's easy to think that the internet might have made libraries obsolete, but thankfully, it's quite the opposite. The internet has provided libraries a new, effective way to do what they do best, help students and the community find what they need to be productive, online and off. The next time you need quality information, help with a project, or to develop a new skill or hobby, go to your local library and ask a librarian. They're happy to help and really good at what they do.

An Illinois appellate court upheld a $1.1 million jury award for the emotional distress of a whistleblower who was fired by the agency that investigates Chicago police shootings after he found officers at fault in some cases. Lorenzo Davis, 74, was fired in 2015 from his job as a supervising investigator at the Independent Police Review Authority, IPRA, IPRA, now known as the Civilian Office of Police Accountability, COPA, COPA. The whistleblowing that cost his job came months before police misconduct became a hot public topic in Chicago, a shift prompted by the police killing of teenager Laquan McDonald. Lorenzo Davis is a real-life hero for the citizens of the city of Chicago, his attorney, Torreya L. Hamilton, said. He tried to expose corruption in which city officials were covering up police misconduct, and for that he got fired. The city spent 9 years fighting him. The appellate ruling found that the jury's 2021 award is supported by the evidence and is not the product of passion or prejudice or a desire merely to punish the city. Davis worked for nearly a decade as a Chicago public schools teacher, then switched careers and became a Chicago patrol officer in 1981. He rose through the ranks and finished his 23-year CPD career as a commander. In 2008, Davis joined IPRA, an agency outside CPD that investigated shootings by police and excessive force allegations. He began work as an entry-level investigator and was promoted to supervising investigator in 2010. Davis's career at IPRA went south under Scott M. Andel, a former federal drug agent promoted to head the agency by Mayor Rahm Emanuel. Andel and one of his top deputies began disagreeing with sustained findings of excessive force, and they ordered Davis and his team members to change their findings to not sustained, the appellate ruling said. Davis felt like he was being asked to break the law and to submit false official reports exonerating officers who actually were guilty of using excessive force. Davis said one excessive force allegation epitomized his difficulties in working for Andel. That case involved an officer who chased 17-year-old Cedric Chapman and shot him in the back, killing him. Chapman had a cell phone box in his hand at the time of the shooting, but no weapon. Davis's team issued a report finding that the shooting was not justified, the appellate court wrote. An Andel deputy ordered Davis to change the finding as to exonerate the officer involved in the Chapman shooting. Davis's final IPRA performance evaluation, obtained by WBEZ, said he was the agency's only supervisor who resisted orders to change findings about shootings. By the time IPRA fired Davis in July 2015, the agency had investigated nearly 400 shootings by officers during its 8 years of existence, but had deemed just one, an off-duty incident, to be unjustified. Davis brought a federal wrongful termination lawsuit in September 2015, which was dismissed in 2016 when a judge determined that his refusal to change his findings was not protected by the First Amendment. His attorneys
brought a different complaint in Cook County Circuit Court, suing the city under the state's whistleblower law. In a 2018 trial, the jury deliberated 55 minutes before awarding Davis $2 million for emotional distress plus $800,000 for lost salary and benefits. The trial judge, James E. Snyder, trimmed the salary and benefits portion to $751,470, a sum the city did not contest. The city challenged the emotional distress damages, leading to a 2020 ruling in which a three-judge appellate panel concluded the $2 million would be completely unprecedented in Illinois and was so large as to shock the judicial conscience. That ruling lowered the emotional distress amount to $100,000, leaving Davis with a total award of $851,470 and angering the leader of the jury that had heard the evidence. Davis could have brought a challenge to the Illinois Supreme Court, but opted for a new trial on the emotional distress damages. That trial, back in Snyder's courtroom, proceeded in 2021 before a new jury that heard 3 days of evidence before awarding Davis the $1.1 million. The appellate ruling said the $1.1 million will stand despite the 2020 appellate ruling for $100,000 because at the first trial, plaintiff gave no testimony regarding the emotional distress. By contrast, at the retrial, the plaintiff testified to the severity of his emotional distress, explaining that it is ongoing and has sapped his energy. He cannot sleep, has gained 15 pounds, and feels as if his life is going nowhere because he has been deprived of his purpose, which was to bring some integrity to investigations of excessive force, the appellate panel said. A spokesperson for the city's law department declined to comment. Source: WBEZ Chicago, March 19th, 2024.

0: one word to describe West Town Bikes would be
1: new adventures,
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3: community,
0: resource. A lot of people, they look at our bike shop and might think it's just a bike shop, but little do they know there's so many opportunities tied to our place. You can leave it at just bikes and, you know, go to bike club, cool, but there's definitely a lot more for you to do, for you to get involved in, a lot of people for you to meet from all walks of life. It just happens that bikes is what ties us together.
1: My goal is to be more part of the community as an influencer and as an advocate for Puerto Ricans, for women empowerment, for bike advocates. I want to be as much as I can for the community, building a foundation for future leaders, really. That's what we do at West Town Bikes.

kind of people start giant wars over the bodies of dead dinosaurs that we liquefy and we put in our cars so we can drive to the grocery store and buy a lot.

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0: a sense that we can take for granted. Every day, we consume sound in many different ways.
1: That could be the slight buzzing of the electricity running within your walls.
0: Or the words that you are receiving as I speak. Sound is special. It is the last sense that leaves our body when we die. That is why they say to keep talking to your loved one when they're in that process.
2: I love him. Always say no at all.
0: My understanding and experience with sound is so unique to me. I've always been amused by sound. Ever since I could remember, I enjoyed it in every form. As a kid, I needed constant stimulation. I was intrigued by all things that could make sound, or anything physical that was pleasant. I can't showcase that, but I will showcase my early development of sound and how it has evolved. My mother once told me that I would move around when I heard the sound of music in her belly, almost as if I was dancing. I wondered what I was hearing, but knowing my mom, it was probably a hymnal or popular Latino song. Once I was in grade school, it was required for us to take a music class. My teacher introduced me to the French horn, which is the longest instrument in the orchestra. As you can imagine, this is a big instrument for an 8-year-old, and quite frankly, it is the most difficult instrument to play. Of course, I wanted to play the quote-unquote fun instrument, but I'm grateful that I stuck with it. And that I did. That was the instrument that I would play until I graduated high school. And within those 10 years of my life were some of the most memorable experiences. I expressed myself creatively while making friends along the way. We fast forward to where I am right now, where I feel stuck, I feel alone. I now don't have those creative outlets that I once had. I now feel that I'm in an endless loop, where my day to day, I live inside my mind. But there is still one thing that will always guide me. That is sound. I use it in so many different ways now. With my recent consciousness of my mental setbacks, I utilize sound to distract my mind. And with the help of my discovery of spirituality, I combine these tools to understand my mental process. After months of trying meditation and using healing frequencies, I decided to contact a sound meditation facilitator. Here is how he utilizes these tools, and listen carefully as he shares his insight. I have an honor to be introducing our guest. This is Jay Taylor, who is a musician, or specifically a sound meditation facilitator. He has curated over 2,000 live sessions in the Chicagoland area, in spaces including Chicago Botanical Garden, wellness centers, and others alike. Welcome, and thank you for joining me.
3: Yeah, my pleasure.
1: Did I kind of introduce you well?
3: Yeah, sounds good.
1: Great. Can you tell us a bit about your background and how you got involved in sound?
3: Sure. I was a teacher in Chicago for 10 years. I was working with middle school students and elementary school students, specifically students that had learning disabilities, ADHD, different types of behavioral challenges as well. And during that time, about halfway through my career, I became interested in optimizing my own sort of mental and physical health. And so I decided to start meditating. And I took a weekend-long class in transcendental meditation with my wife and just started building that into my day, which was very helpful because I found that after I would meditate, I would just be better at everything that I did. I read a book called Way of the Shaman by Michael Harner. Really fascinating. It kind of documents his journey, and he talks about this drumming technique. So I started experimenting with it and ultimately inviting friends over to my house, and I would drum. So we would end the meditation and I would say, what do you have to share? And people shared the most amazing experiences. And so that sort of set me off on this idea of, oh, I could play instruments and support people in having, you know, a relaxing experience or a release or whatever it is.
1: What are the key sound healing techniques or, so to say, modalities that you practice?
3: So I use instruments, as you have heard. I use crystal singing bowls, I use gongs, I use Native American flutes, drums, all kinds of percussion, even synthesizers. And what I'm doing is I am setting an intention and then allowing that intention to be expressed, which is, you know, an improvised musical set. And what I know to be true is that every time I introduce a new sound, it's going to subtly or significantly impact the people that are listening to that sound. And having spoken to thousands of people after these sessions, what I know is that every person is impacted differently by the sounds that I introduce. For me, it's a very personal expression. And my intention is always of service. So I set that intention and then I know that whatever occurs to me to play is in service of the needs of the people that are listening.
1: I have read a couple of chapters from this book called Sound Medicine by a medical doctor named Kulreet Chandri. I think that's how you say it. But she does discuss resonance and law of entrainment. Are you familiar with law of entrainment? Do you want to maybe explain a little bit about it?
3: Sure. So basically the idea, so entrainment is a phenomenon, it's a scientific phenomenon in which an external pulse entrains the body or the brain. So I think one way to think about it is with moods. So imagine that you are in a bad mood and you arrive home or you have a phone call with someone that cares about you or whatever. It's entirely possible that if that person or people that you're interacting with are in a good mood, that they could somehow pull you into alignment with them, where your mood would shift because they're so upbeat and positive that you kind of align with that, right? Mm-hmm. We are vibrational beings. So we grow up and we think, okay, this table is hard and I can't push through it. And I'm this physical body walking through this physical space. But when you actually zoom in with a microscope on anything, you will find that everything is in fact vibrating. Even when we say things to someone, you know, you might have the experience where someone tells you that they love you, or someone tells you that they hate you, or whatever it is. And sometimes we can feel that. It's not just an intellectual thing that we process. Sometimes we can actually feel in our body. I mean, there are some situations that have come to mind where someone said, you know, where I was very open and honest with someone, and then they said something that was I perceived as hurtful, and I could actually feel it in my heart, which doesn't really make any sense. Like, why would your heart hurt because of something that someone said? It's because your heart is receiving the vibrations of that person's voice coupled with their intention. And it's actually distorting the harmony of that heart. I mean, just think about how you use music. Think about when you're mad. You might select a certain song or artist to listen to when you're in that state. Why? Because something about that is going to support you in processing that anger. Or you're sad, you listen to a certain kind of music. You're celebrating. You have an event that you're trying to get pumped up for, or sporting event, whatever. There's different kinds of music. But like, for example, the drum. The beats per minute of that drum is 240 beats per minute. So when you're drumming at that tempo, what happens is that the brain aligns to the tempo of the drum. In training or driving that brain into that specific state.
1: You know, I actually, my brother just had a baby. I remember my sister-in-law, she was having trouble with putting their baby to sleep. So what she kind of did, and she remembered to hold the baby close to her heart and breathe. And the baby's heartbeat actually matches her heartbeat and also the breathing. Would that be considered entrainment?
3: Yeah, I think so. I mean, because again, we're talking about an external frequency to the baby and then the baby aligning with that frequency. So that for sure plays out. And yeah, I mean, pregnancy is an interesting example because, you know, when the mother feels stress, the baby feels stress.
1: Right.
3: So this is, you know, obviously an incredibly close connection, but definitely makes sense. And, you know, there are actually recordings out there of heartbeats and other sounds that can be used for us to align to, which is really powerful.
1: Thank you so much. One last thing for you. Where can the audience find out more about you, or where can they connect with you? And just please plug in anything.
3: Sure.
1: That's upcoming.
3: Yeah, so the best way is go to currentvibrations.com. I'm also on social media at Current Vibrations. So you can see my calendar there of different events I have coming up. And I also have a variety of different collaborations and projects I'm working on. So if you go through the website, you can access recordings, a variety of them for free. So that's a good way to connect. I also have a couple of retail spaces. I'm the director and founder of the Ahimsa School of Sound Healing. So you can go to the ahimsaschoolofsoundhealing.com to check out the courses that we offer. We retail crystal singing bowls, Native American flutes, drums, a variety of instruments that are really accessible to anyone, regardless of musical skill or background. Yeah, I mean, that's really our mission, is just to empower people to express themselves through instruments. So that's another place that you can connect as well.
1: Any events that are coming up? Or what is like typically the event that you're, you know, you're secure that you're always going to be at?
3: Yeah, I mean, it changes every month. You know, my schedule changes, but I play at the Chicago Botanic Gardens twice a month.
1: So cool.
3: Hopefully starting a new series at the Lincoln Park Zoo. We did a series over the summer, which was really nice outside. And then I have different projects. You know, I have a band that is founded on, you know, these healing instruments, but then incorporates, you know, horns, percussion, bass, and other things. So that's the meditation movement. So that's really providing an opportunity for people to get up and move if they want to, or just lay. So there's an expression piece from people there as well.
1: Once again, I want to thank you, and I appreciate you, you know, sharing your experiences and your insight.
3: Of course.
1: Thank you so much for joining.
3: Yeah.

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2: 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Yeah, you're right.

Thank you.

0: It's not that pseudoscience and superstition and New Age so-called beliefs and fundamentalist zealotry are something new. They've been with us for as long as we've been human. But we live in an age based on science and technology with formidable technological powers.
1: Science and technology are propelling us forward at accelerating rates.
0: That's right. And if we don't understand it, by we, I mean the general public, if it's something that, oh, I'm not good at that, I don't know anything about it, then who is making all the decisions about science and technology that are going to determine what kind of future our children live in?
1: What's the danger of all this? I mean, you know, this is not the thing.
0: There's two kinds of dangers. One is what I just talked about, that we've arranged a society based on science and technology in which nobody understands anything about science and technology. And this combustible mixture of ignorance and power, sooner or later, is going to blow up in our faces. And the second reason that I'm worried about this is that science is more than a body of knowledge. It's a way of thinking, a way of skeptically interrogating the universe with a fine understanding of human fallibility. If we are not able to ask skeptical questions, to interrogate those who tell us that something is true, to be skeptical of those in authority, then we're up for grabs for the next charlatan, political or religious, who comes ambling along. It's a thing that Jefferson laid great stress on. It wasn't enough, he said, to enshrine some rights in a constitution or a bill of rights. The people had to be educated and they had to practice their skepticism and their education. Otherwise, we don't run the government. The government runs us. You see, people read the stock market quotations and financial pages. Look how complex that is. People are able to look at sports statistics. Look how many people can do that. Understanding science is not more difficult than that. It doesn't involve greater intellectual activities. But the thing about science is, first of all, it's after the way the universe really is and not what makes us feel good. And a lot of the competing doctrines are after what feels good and not what's true.
1: There are millions of people who understand science does not prove religion, but because religion is faith-based.
0: Let's look a little more deeply into that. What is faith? It is belief in the absence of evidence. Now, I don't propose to tell anybody what to believe, but for me, believing when there's no compelling evidence is a mistake. The idea is to withhold belief until there is compelling evidence. And if the universe does not comply with our predispositions, okay, then we have the wrenching obligation to accommodate to the way the universe really is. So who is more humble? The scientist who looks at the universe with an open mind and accepts whatever the universe has to teach us, or somebody who says everything in this book must be considered the literal truth, and never mind the fallibility of all the human beings involved in the writing of this book. I lost both my parents about 12 or 15 years ago, and I had a great relationship with them. I really miss them. I would love to believe that their spirits were around somewhere, and I'd give almost anything to spend 5 minutes a year with them.
1: Do you hear their voices ever?
0: Sometimes. About six or eight times since their death, I've heard it. Carl, just in the voice of my father or my mother. Now, I don't think that means that they're in the next room. I think it means that
1: they're in your
0: I've had an auditory hallucination. I was with them so long, I heard their voices so often. Why shouldn't I be able to make a vivid recollection?
1: Here's what's interesting about this for me. You convinced me a long time ago that it was arrogant for me or for anyone else to believe that there wasn't some life outside of our
2: To exclude the possibility.
1: To exclude the possibility was an arrogance of intellect that we should not assume. You couldn't prove it. You didn't know it was there, but the arrogance for you.
2: Right. We don't know if it's there. We don't know if it's not there. Let's look.
1: And if you take that, why can't you say there's a lot we don't know?
2: There's a lot of power there that we don't know.
1: You know,
2: it's what I believe
1: about.
2: But that doesn't mean that every fraudulent claim has to be accepted. We demand the most rigorous standards of evidence, especially on what's important to us. So, if some guy comes up to me in a channeler or a medium and says, "I can put you in touch with your parents," well, because I want so terribly to believe that.
1: Yeah.
2: I know I have to reach in for added reserves of skepticism because I'm likely to be fooled and much more minor to have my money taken.
1: You are living with myelodysplasia.
2: Or I have been.
1: You have been. And just share with us, because of your sense of language and your sense of understanding and being reflective and introspective, what do you think about, and what does it do for you to?
2: I didn't have any near-death experiences. I didn't have a religious conversion, but
1: you thought about what it would be like to die.
2: Certainly, and what it would be like for my family,
1: right.
2: and I didn't much think about what it would be like for me, because I don't think it's likely there's anything that you think about after you're dead.
1: That's it.
2: Yeah, long dreamless sleep. I'd love to believe the opposite, but I don't know of any evidence. But one thing that it has done is to enhance my sense of appreciation for the beauty of life and of the universe and the sheer joy of being alive.
1: You had a healthy portion of that before this, but even you, it happens to you.
2: Oh, there's no question.
1: Appreciation.
2: No question. Every moment, every inanimate object, and to say nothing of the exquisite complexity of living beings. You imagine missing it all, and suddenly it's so much more precious.

It never hurts to do small acts of kindness with great love. 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Remember, a little bit goes a long way.

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3: Hi, this is Greg Brown. You are listening right now to WZRD Chicago. And we got to keep some kind of radio going that is not corporate in our country if we're going to get all the beautiful music out there. So thanks to you for listening. And thanks to these people for doing it.

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Class attendance. Did you know that in elementary school, students who miss two or more days per month are less likely to graduate high school? 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So don't be shy. 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For more information, go to www.attendancework.org/absences@.

0: right in manufacturing consent that it's the primary function of the mass media in the United States to mobilize public support for the special interests that dominate the government and the private sector. What are those interests?
1: Well, if you want to understand the way any society works, ours or any other, the first place to look is who is in a position to make the decisions that determine the way the society functions. Societies differ, but in ours, the major decisions over what happens in the society, decisions over investment and production and distribution and so on, are in the hands of a relatively concentrated network of major corporations and conglomerates and investment firms and so on. They are also the ones who staff the major executive positions in the government, and they're the ones who own the media, and they're the ones who have to be in a position to make the decisions. They have an overwhelmingly dominant role in the way life happens, you know, what's done in the society. Within the economic system, by law and in principle, they dominate. The control over resources and the need to satisfy their interests imposes very sharp constraints on the political system and the ideological system.
2: When you talk about manufacturing of consent, whose consent is being manufactured?
3: We can, to start with, there are two different groups. We can get into more detail. But at the first level of approximation, there's two targets for propaganda. One is what's sometimes called the political class. There's maybe 20% of the population, which is relatively educated, more or less articulate. That plays some kind of role in decision making. They're supposed to sort of participate in social life, either as managers or cultural managers, like, say, teachers and writers and so on. They're supposed to vote. They're supposed to play some role in the way economic and political and cultural life goes on. Now, their consent is crucial. It's one group that has to be deeply indoctrinated. Then there's maybe 80% of the population whose main function is to follow orders and not to think, you know, and not to pay attention to anything. And they're the ones who usually pay the cost.
4: All right. Professor Chomsky, Noam. You outlined a model with filters that propaganda is sent through its way to the public. Can you briefly outline those?
1: It's basically an institutional analysis of the major media, what we call a propaganda model. We're talking primarily about the national media, those media that sort of set a general agenda that others more or less adhere to the extent that they even pay much attention to national or international affairs. Now, the elite media are the sort of the agenda-setting media. That means the New York Times, the Washington Post, the major television channels, and so on. They set the general framework. Local media more or less adapt to their structure.
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6: It's a soundbite that says that there's a beachhead.
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8: Yeah, but I think 6 is a good start.
9: This is the operative soundbite for us. He's ours.
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13: Okay,
1: and they do this in all sorts of ways, by selection of topics, by distribution of concerns, by emphasis and framing of issues, by filtering of information, by bounding of debate within certain limits.
14: 2.5 minutes to air.
15: No.
14: 45 seconds.
1: They determine, they select, they shape, they control, they restrict in order to serve the interests of dominant elite groups in the society.
16: There is an unusual amount of attention focused today on the five nations of Central America.
17: This is Democracy's Diary. Here for our instruction are triumphs and disasters, the pattern of life's changing fabric. Here is great journalism, a revelation of the past, a guide to the present, and a clue to the future.
3: The New York Times is certainly the most important newspaper in the United States, and one could argue the most important newspaper in the world. The New York Times plays an enormous role in shaping the perception of the current world on the part of the politically active, educated classes. Also, the New York Times has a special role, and I believe its editors probably feel that they bear a heavy burden, in the sense that the New York Times creates history.
17: What happened years ago may have a bearing on what happens tomorrow. Millions of clippings are preserved in the Times Library, all indexed for instant use, a priceless archive of events and the men who make them.
3: That is, history is what appears in the New York Times archives. The place where people will go to find out what happened is the New York Times. Therefore, it's extremely important, if history is going to be shaped in an appropriate way, that certain things appear, certain things not appear, certain questions be asked, other questions be ignored, and that issues be framed in a particular fashion. Now, in whose interests is the history being so shaped? Well, I think that's not very difficult to answer.
1: Now, to eliminate confusion, all of this has nothing to do with liberal or conservative bias. According to the propaganda model, both liberal and conservative wings of the media, whatever those terms are supposed to mean, fall within the same framework of assumptions. In fact, if the system functions well, it ought to have a liberal bias, or at least appear to, because if it appears to have a liberal bias, that will serve to bound thought even more effectively. In other words, if the press is indeed adversarial and liberal and all these bad things, then how can I go beyond it? They're already so extreme in their opposition to power that to go beyond it would be to take off from the planet. So therefore, it must be that the presuppositions that are accepted in the liberal media are sacrosanct, can't go beyond them. And a well-functioning system would, in fact, have a bias of that kind. The media would then serve to say, in effect, thus far and no further.
3: We ask, what would you expect of those media on just relatively uncontroversial, guided free market assumptions? And when you look at them, you find a number of major factors entering into determining what their products are. These are what we call the filters. So one of them, for example, is ownership. Who owns them?
1: The major agenda-setting media, after all, what are they as institutions in the society? What are they? Well, in the first place, they are major corporations, in fact, huge corporations. Furthermore, they're integrated with and sometimes owned by even larger corporations, conglomerates. So, for example, by Westinghouse and GE and so on.
5: What I wanted to know was how specifically the elites control the media. What I mean is,
3: it's like asking, how do the elites control General Motors? Well, why isn't that a question? I mean, General Motors is an institution of the elites. They don't have to control it. They own it. So what we have in the first place is major corporations, which are parts of even bigger conglomerates. Now, like any other corporation, they have a product which they sell to a market. The market is advertisers, that is, other businesses. What keeps the media functioning is not the audience.
1: They make money from their advertisers. And remember, we're talking about the elite media, so they're trying to sell a good product, a product which raises advertising rates. And ask your friends in the advertising industry, that means that they want to adjust their audience to the more elite and affluent audience. That raises advertising rates. So what you have is institutions, corporations, big corporations, that are selling relatively privileged audiences to other businesses. Well, what point of view would you expect to come out of this? I mean, without any further assumptions, what you'd predict is that what comes out is a picture of the world, a perception of the world, that satisfies the needs and the interests and the perceptions of the sellers, the buyers, and the product. Now, there are many other factors that press in the same direction. If people try to enter the system who don't have that point of view, they're likely to be excluded somewhere along the way. After all, no institution is going to happily design a mechanism to self-destruct. It's not the way institutions function. So they all work to exclude or marginalize or eliminate dissenting voices or alternative perspectives and so on, because they're dysfunctional.

Rules for receiving SNAP benefits have changed. As of February 1st, the Trump regime's One Big Beautiful Bill now requires all able-bodied adults without dependents, ages 18 to 64, to work, go to school, or volunteer for 80 hours per month to qualify for SNAP benefits or food stamps. For the first time, people up to the age of 64 are considered able-bodied. The previous upper limit was 54. Previously, parents with children under 18 were exempt from work requirements. However, this is now dropped to parents with children 14 years of age and under. Veterans and unhoused people are also subject to work requirements. WZRD is a 501c3 nonprofit organization. 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
2: 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This is Jackson Scott. I hope you have a good time.

0: we should talk.
1: I want to talk about
2: We need to talk about consent.
0: Which may seem hard.
3: It's not really everybody's favorite subject.
2: It's not really a sexy word.
4: I don't feel like it used a lot.
5: Like we're getting something notarized.
1: It sounds very formal.
5: Sign here, here, and here.
4: Something you hear in the news.
0: But we should be talking about it.
1: Because this...
5: And initial three times here.
1: Is the wrong way to think about it. Consent is more than just a legal term.
6: It's not a box to check or something to get out of the way.
3: It's about respect and listening.
4: It's communicating openly.
2: And it's how to have good sex.
5: I'd like to talk about that.
2: Really good sex.
5: I vote we talk about that.
0: And we will. But first, let's get some things clear.
4: Consent means you have ownership over your own body.
2: You have agency.
3: All the time.
0: And nothing can ever change that.
3: Not what you wear, not what you've been drinking.
1: Not where you are, or what time it is.
0: Nothing.
2: Consent is something you own and share.
5: And you always have the right to choose what you share.
1: Just because you give consent to one thing doesn't mean that somebody has full reign of your body.
2: And you can always change your mind.
5: If you don't like what's happening anymore, it's perfectly fine to stop.
2: Peace out. Gotta go.
0: You don't owe anyone anything.
1: And it's okay to say no to some things and yes to others.
6: Communicating ensures that everybody is safe and feels respected.
1: It's also the key to great sex.
2: Because sex should be good.
1: And good sex is great.
3: Like really, really great.
1: You feel good about it the next day.
3: Clouds opening up.
1: And the day after that.
4: And you're completely in tune with the other person.
0: I'll do that again. I'll do that again right now.
5: So, how do we do that?
0: How do you know you have consent?
3: You gotta pay attention.
6: Sometimes it's verbal.
1: Yes. No.
5: Those are pretty clear cut.
2: Sometimes it's physical. You're really vibing with someone.
1: Returning loving touches.
3: Guiding each other.
1: Reciprocating. Communicate with your partner.
2: Or partners.
1: Right. Communicate with them about what you like or don't like.
5: How are you feeling? How are they feeling?
0: Do they seem conflicted, uncomfortable, or tense, or even scared? Check in.
1: And if you're not sure, ask.
5: Is this okay?
1: Can I do this? If not, they'll be glad you asked. Because that's kind of sexy, actually.
5: Help your partner by being clear about your consent as well.
3: I don't want that.
2: Why don't we try something else?
5: Let's stop. You don't have to feel shy or worried about what they'll think.
2: No one wants to have bad sex.
1: So guide them. Let them know what you like.
2: And if you don't know, you could find out together.
1: Being open and building trust can help you try new things.
5: And new things can be very fun.
2: Ask him.
4: Ask her.
5: Ask them.
0: And listen.
3: If you take care of them, they can take care of you.
1: And it's pretty nice to be taken care of.
6: Consent is mutual communication.
3: If it's not mutual, or if your partner cannot communicate
2: actively,
1: because they're asleep or passed out, if they're intoxicated or high,
4: then that's not consent.
0: End of story.
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1: The only thing that's not okay is someone else making that choice for you.
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0: Let's talk about consent.
1: Because we have to.
4: Because we need to.
1: And because we want to.

0: 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And we have with us at WCRD, Kimberly Marshall. She is an activist for pedestrian safety and the mother of Hoyle David Marshall III, who was killed in January from a hit and run.
1: I am currently babysitting, taking care of my son's infant daughter. After he died, she was born in July, and a great surprise and a great blessing to our family. So I'm here taking care of her while her mom is still in the hospital. It's a miracle, and I'm so blessed to be able to have this baby after my son has left us. Yesterday was his birthday, and we celebrated his life.
0: First, congratulations about the baby. Do you see a lot of your son, David Marshall III, in the baby?
1: The baby is his exact spitting image, and it's just really uncanny. And it's like holding my son again, you know, when he came home. Yes, and she's a beautiful. She's been named Angel. So we're just delighted and just very, very grateful. It's the most difficult pain that anyone can imagine, losing a child. We're not supposed to bury our children. The natural order of life suggests that they bury us. But unfortunately for me, Trey's my only child, and it didn't turn out that way. And I had to bury him. The reason why he was taken from us so violently and so suddenly was because of a careless, reckless driver.
0: It was a stolen car, and it was torched to hide the evidence.
1: Yes, yes. So this person was not only a cold-blooded predator, for lack of a better term, she also proved to have some savvy in that they're trying to destroy evidence, which means that when they fled the scene, they knew that my son was in grave danger or that they had killed someone. They had taken a life. So in this society right now, the way that we live, to have people cop show rhetoric in real life to avoid responsibility for what they've done is truly, truly tragic. And it shows a larger problem in our community and in our society.
0: I did see a news report that of the 35,000 hit and runs that the Chicago Police Department investigated, only 95 were closed. You served as a Chicago police officer. What insight do you have on hit and runs?
1: Well, I've been retired for quite some time now, and things have progressed in a way that I don't want to officially say because, you know, I'm not part of the department anymore. I'm retired. So I don't know what their new tactics and, you know, what things that they're doing to solve the issues. But I do know one thing that they have implemented since our new superintendent has come in, and they have what's called a family liaison unit in the detective division that actually reaches out and keeps in touch with crime victims' families. I am very proud to know Officer Scarlett Phelan, who is the liaison officer that is assigned to my son's case. They're both detectives that are assigned to the family liaison unit of the detective division that reaches out to family members. They have reached out to me. I've seen them at different resource fairs because I do resource fairs also for different communities so that the people that live in the neighborhoods and the communities can be aware of the services that are out there for them. So yeah, I think we did 4 recess fairs since my son has been gone, and we'll continue to do as many more as possible. So the wonderful thing about the family liaison office that I was speaking of is that it wasn't there when I was there, not in this capacity. The superintendent has established it, and there are detectives that give you their phone number. They have all the information about the case, and you can call and talk to them. Now, we did give the family liaison officer that's handling my case all the information. And my ex-husband, who is a retired deputy district chief on the Chicago Fire Department, is offering a $5,000 reward for information.
0: If anybody does have a tip, whom should they contact? The police?
1: They should contact the Chicago Police Department. They can also contact NBC reporter Regina Waldrop. I would strongly suggest that anybody go to the Chicago police and say that, you know, whatever it is that they think can help get justice and find the person that ran my child down and left him there. He actually left us at the scene. When he got to the hospital, he was very difficult for me. He was pronounced dead at Christ, dead on arrival at Christ. So,
0: was there any camera footage of the area in the intersection?
1: Yes. Well, he wasn't actually hit in that intersection at Halsted. He was hit at Union, which is a block from his home, Union and 95th Street. And there is footage. There was some footage when he actually was struck. I never watched it, but there was footage. And there was difficulty with the license plate, but they were able to bring it up. And that's how come they were able to find the vehicle that was torched in the south suburbs. So the driving offender struck my son as he was headed southbound in the intersection of Union and 95th Street. And then the car was going westbound towards Halsted. It made a right-hand turn. And then at 99th, it jumped on the expressway. When I saw it, I knew exactly where that car was headed to the 99th Street ramp to get away from the city. And that's exactly what they did. Now, there's also footage that shows three other people that were in the vehicle. And because the vehicle hit another car one block north on Low, and when it hit that car, three people jumped out and ran. So those people that jumped out, they know what happened and they know who was driving the car. And so we can only appeal to their sense of humanity and decency that one day they will come forward and give information that will help get justice for my son.
0: Evidently, it was a stolen car, so there's a likelihood that not many people know who was driving the car, except for those four occupants.
1: The car was stolen that morning, that Saturday morning, almost 24 hours before my son was hit, and it was stolen from one of the airports.
0: Was there any footage at the airport of the car being broken into? If so, there should have been footage of the individuals who stole the car.
1: That's what I understand. But one of the things that they do is that they will use the car for a little bit, car thieves, and then they'll give it to somebody else and they can go use it. You know, one of the things that we have to look at and one of the things that we have to understand is that our culture has been hijacked by this false sense of bravery, this no snitching, which is ridiculous because it only hurts the victims and the families. And if you know something, you should tell something. It's just the right thing to do. But there's a stigma and it goes back 100 years. I ain't no rat. I'm not telling, you know, and it's a false A falsification, because I'm telling you, as a police officer, 99% of the people that get in there, once they're with the detectives, they tell everything. They're not, you know, they do. So that culture, that thought, that has to go away, because none of these crimes are going to get solved unless we have cooperation from the community that is being plagued by this violence and people's consciousness. Now, I am going to speak about a pedestrian bill of rights that needs to be implemented, because I feel strongly that the police's inability to stop people because of COVID has kind of really changed the way people drive nowadays. They're quick to go around at a stop sign. They don't, so many people are running the red lights at intersections, busy intersections, and people just seem to be so much of in a hurry that they don't have time for traffic safety rules and regulations. I came up in a time, I'm 65 years old, and I remember the campaign to wear seatbelts. Believe it or not, most people did not want to wear a seatbelt. They had to be made to wear a seatbelt. They had to be fined if not wearing seatbelts. And the insurance company had to start denying claims if you weren't wearing your seatbelt. But that whole campaign started with a public service announcement. And they had a little jingle, buckle up for safety. Buckle up for safety. Everybody buckle up. So with the Pedestrian Bill of Rights, I suggest that we have some type of public service bombardment of social media, radio, TV, anything that we can do to reach the public to make them stop and think about what they're doing when they get behind the wheel, and to slow down. A Mothers Against Drunk Drivers had a wonderful, they got together and they really, really worked hard. So the Pedestrian Bill of Rights has to be on that level. It has to be something that grips people's attention, makes them think about what they're doing before they get behind that wheel, and let them know that there's consequences. You might be in a hurry, but if you just gotta slow down.
0: Did you ask any of Trace's fellow competitors in the hip hop community? Maybe they could come up with a jingle in hip hop. You have a lot of talented people there. After the competition, Trace was the most talented of all. There are a lot of talented people there that might be able to help you with that message in hip hop.
1: That is an excellent suggestion. And thank you. And I am going to take that under advisement, and I will speak to them because they are very much involved. Their community was greatly hurt by my son's passing, and it's evident in all of their, they call me, they include me. He's had countless tributes, and constantly they are giving homage to his efforts and his contribution.

0: rape culture. It's a term that describes an environment where rape is pervasive,
1: normalized,
2: and accepted as inevitable.
3: Rape culture does not necessarily mean that society or individual people promote sexual violence in an outward, active manner.
4: Rather, rape culture is largely perpetuated via unexamined and false beliefs.
5: Some examples of rape culture include myths about sexual violence,
2: victim blaming,
1: language that trivializes rape,
2: jokes,
6: sexual objectification in ads,
7: images that glamorize sexual violence,
8: song lyrics that send confusing and harmful messages about consent, and much more.
0: Rape culture teaches people not to get raped.
2: We should be teaching people not to rape.
0: Rape culture normalizes sexual violence, and as a result, a victim survivor may not understand what happened to them as rape.
9: They may think they are overreacting
10: and decide not to talk to someone, get help, or report the violence.
1: Even if they do recognize what happened to be sexual violence, rape culture can cause them to blame themselves,
3: feel guilty and or ashamed, and feel afraid that they will not be believed,
4: including by professionals and authorities.
6: How can we challenge rape culture?
0: We can start by believing survivors.
7: We can also examine our own internalized beliefs and prejudices about gender roles, sexuality, and sexual violence.
10: We can think about and question sexist and otherwise oppressive messages we encounter in pop culture and media.
5: We can challenge others if we hear them repeating rape myths or making victim-blaming statements or rape jokes.
6: Everyone deserves to live safely.
11: We all have a role in ending sexual violence.

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1: 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I don't care if you're driving or not driving. Have a great day. Yeah, 88.3.
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3: I love it.

Under Illinois law, a police officer cannot deny nor delay a missing person report under any circumstances. 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Anyone can file a missing person report, regardless of

0: high risk as stranger abduction, suspicious, unknown, or dangerous circumstances, missing over 30 days, needs medical attention or medication, has no previous pattern of running away or disappearing, possible abduction by a non-custodial parent, has mental impairment, under 21, been subjected to threats or violence, from a nursing home, has veteran status or is on active duty. If officers refuse to take the missing person report, return with a loved one as a witness and document everything with photos, officer's name and badge number, and detailed notes for filing a complaint against the officer. Source: City Bureau and Invisible Institute.
1: $4.4 million years ago, an Australopithecine called Ardi stood on her legs and walked. And ever since then, the rhythm of walking has stamped human music. But much more than that, pun intended, that the first steps put us on the path to forging links between the brain and muscular exertion and sound. Hominins learn to hear footsteps as a pattern, and what patterns give you is a sense of time. You can predict what will happen next. It's willy-nilly reflecting the experience of walking through the earth. The condition of being human, being midway between the birds in the heavens and the whales in the ocean, we can situate ourselves. Birdsong is as jerky as the motions of a bird, just as whales have a much more fluid rhythm of floating through their own medium. Human music reflects walking. And this also gives humans their fascination with this metaphor that music moves. And if you think about it, music does not move, but we imagine that one note moves to the other. And most of music, be it a symphony or a song, unfolds a journey. And this journey takes us from one point to another in our minds. It's an imaginary journey, a very long distant echo from the journey of our ancestors out of Africa. What makes human music so distinctive is our link between sound and motion, which is due to the connections in the human brain between the motor regions controlling our motion and the regions controlling hearing and sound, the auditory cortex. As a rule, the deeper you dive into the human brain, the more universal one's propensity for music and for emotion goes. If you start with the brainstem, our oldest layer, brainstems flinch to reflexes in sound, so shocks and loud bangs will trigger the brainstem reflex. The next layer up, the basal ganglia, responds to pleasure, whether a sound is pleasant or unpleasant. The amygdala is where emotions happen: sadness, happiness, anger, fear. And the most modern layer, the neocortex, is the point where you process patterns and the complexities of music. In terms of our music instinct, one of our faculties, which are inborn, is what has been called auditory scene analysis, or the cocktail party effect. If you go to a party and you're surrounded by people jabbering away in different simultaneous conversations, you have an astonishing capacity to tune in to a particular thread. It's the same faculty you have when you're listening to a line in a Bach fugue or in a jazz standard. We can focus our listening. Birds also have that. Infant and a father emperor penguin surrounded by 40,000 breeding pairs can hear each other's voice in this incredible hubbub. Appreciating music purely as a form of relaxation or entertainment does a massive disservice to all the things that music helps you with. The biggest draw to mental health is loneliness. Music can bring people together. You don't have to actively make music.

0: with somebody else. Just to listen to music plugs you into a social network, because every note of music is social. It's formed of social conventions. Music lowers stress by reducing cortisol. It gives you pleasure, makes you happy by flooding the brain with neurotransmitters like dopamine. Music is an excellent way of tagging memories, remembering the past. Expressing your deepest emotions and your identity, which can't be captured by language, because music is far too precise for words. All these things increase your mental health, and ultimately, music becomes a mode of mindfulness, of contemplation. It's not purely relaxing, because there's too much going on when you're listening, and the word relaxation gives a sense of passivity, whereas to listen is a very active and creative activity.
1: And today, even the youngest children learn to tootle an instrument.
0: We also love to imitate rhythm, and that's due to the existence of mirror neurons in our brains. When the brain sees an action, you don't have to move to experience that motion in your brain, because the mirror neurons are responding sympathetically. We've always had an instinctive faculty to imitate. We call it mimesis. Yawns are contagious. If I see you yawning, I yawn back. But also emotions are contagious. When I hear a sad song, my body, my mirror neurons are instinctively sympathizing. I'm mimicking, I'm mirroring. The sadness of the song isn't just acoustic. It's also encoding the behavior which we associate with sadness, which is grieving. Emotion isn't just feeling. Darwin was the first to observe that emotion had an adaptive role in the field, that animals and people, they experience emotions in relation to goals which help them survive. So happiness is when you achieve a goal, anger is when the goal is blocked, sadness is when you lose a loved one. Fear is the most archetypal emotion. When you're exposed to a threat, you have an instinctive response to either freeze or to fight or to flee. Music is full of similar responses. There's an extreme reaction to music which has been called the chills or frisson or the sublime. There are moments in music which are so intense, and they're often triggered by breakthrough moments of loudness or extremity. You have the same parts of the brain which respond to that as response to fear, which is why the chills give you goosebumps or piloerection. The hairs on your skin literally stand on end. But you enjoy this fear, and this is very strange. And we have a similar experience when we go on a fairground ride or when we're watching a volcanic eruption in the safety of an observation platform. It's almost as if music is violence without the danger. Nobody dies in music. It is why we think that music is able to express emotion in a very visceral way. So when you're listening to music, it's a kind of mental time travel. When you're absorbed in a work, you're traveling back through layer upon layer of your brain, almost biologically, which is why I call music a sort of umbilical cord back to Mother Nature.
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A major diplomatic dispute has exposed deep divisions within the Association of Southeast Asian Nations, ASEAN, over how to respond to Myanmar's military government after the 2021 coup. The junta of Myanmar expelled East Timor's diplomatic mission from Yangon after a war crimes complaint against the Myanmar military was filed in East Timor. The move was one of the strongest retaliatory actions ever taken by one ASEAN member against another. The conflict started when the Chin Human Rights Organization, CHRO, representing Myanmar's largely Christian Chin minority, filed a legal complaint in East Timor, accusing Myanmar's military of war crimes and crimes against humanity. These allegations include gang rape, killings of civilians and journalists, attacks on Christian leaders, and bombings of hospitals and churches during the civil war that followed the coup. The CHRO requested East Timor to apply the principle of universal jurisdiction, which allows national courts to prosecute severe international crimes regardless of where they occurred. East Timor's judiciary took the case and appointed a prosecutor, making it the first time a court in one ASEAN country has pursued legal action against another ASEAN member over human rights abuses. Myanmar reacted strongly, ordering East Timor's chargé d'affaires to depart from the country and condemning the legal action as unacceptable interference. East Timor maintained its judicial independence and reaffirmed support for restoring democracy and protecting human rights in Myanmar. The dispute is especially sensitive because East Timor just officially joined ASEAN in October 2025 as the bloc's 11th member. Myanmar had previously threatened to block East Timor's membership for its contacts with Myanmar's opposition National Unity Government, NUG, which the junta labels as a terrorist organization. The crisis highlights widening divisions within ASEAN. Cambodia and Brunei have moved closer to Myanmar's post-election military-backed government. Indonesia and the Philippines reject the junta's elections as illegitimate and criticize Myanmar for failing to implement ASEAN's 2021 five-point consensus peace plan. Malaysia and Singapore have questioned the credibility of the elections as well. Thailand has attempted to act as a mediator and hopes to reintegrate Myanmar more fully into ASEAN diplomacy. At the center of the debate is ASEAN's long-standing principle of non-interference in its member states' internal affairs. Supporting East Timor's legal process might weaken that principle, while defending non-interference risks appearing indifferent to human rights abuses in Myanmar. The dispute adds international pressure on Myanmar's junta, which already faces genocide accusations at the International Court of Justice over its treatment of the Rohingya minority. ASEAN faces a critical test of whether it can maintain unity while responding effectively to growing regional and international demands for accountability.
Source, Asia News, February 19th, 2026.

0: Yoda, what should I do with this Land Cruiser I don't drive anymore?
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2: And it doesn't take the force to be charitable.

Jackie Robinson, January 31st, 1919, till October 24th, 1972. Happy belated birthday. Rest in peace. Professional baseball player who became the first African American to play in Major League Baseball, also known as the MLB in the modern era. Robinson broke the baseball color line when he started at first base for the Brooklyn Dodgers on April 15, 1947. When the Dodgers signed Robinson, it heralded the end of racial segregation in professional baseball that had relegated black players to the Negro Leagues since 1818. Robinson was inducted into the Baseball Hall of Fame in 1962. During his 10-year MLB career, Robinson won the inaugural Rookie of the Year award in 1947, was an All-Star for six consecutive seasons from 1949 through 1954, and won the National League Most Valuable Player award in 1949, the first black player so honored. Robinson played in six World Series and contributed to the Dodgers' 1955 World Series Championship. In 1942, Robinson was drafted and assigned to segregated Army Cavalry unit at Fort Riley in Kansas. Robinson's major league debut brought an end to approximately 6 years of segregation in professional baseball, known as the baseball color line. After World War II, several other forces was also leading the country towards increased equality for blacks, including their accelerated migration to the North, where the political clout grew and President Harry Truman's desegregation of the military in 1948. Robinson's breaking of the baseball color line and his high-professional success symbolized these broader changes and demonstrated that the fight for equality was more than a simply political matter. Civil rights movement leader Martin Luther King Jr. said he was a legend and a symbol in his own time, and that he challenged the dark skies of intolerance and frustration. And according to the historian Doris Kearns Goodwin, Robinson's effort was a monumental step in the civil rights revolution in America.

You remember the day you first laid eyes on her. They handed you the keys and you drove back home for everyone to admire. And although the memories have been made, it's time to pass the torch to someone else. This year, consider donating your vehicle to the National Federation of the Blind. Just call 866-282-7327. Or if you know a blind person who needs help, please email nfb@nfb.org.

0: back, DeMarco. You're tuned into WZRD Chicago. God bless you. We got a rock block of Van Halen coming down the pipe for you.
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2: From New York, this is Democracy Now!
3: Everybody wants that job. It's a very important job. Marty's a terrific guy, but he's gonna go on and he's gonna lead a good life.
2: Under mounting political pressure, Food and Drug Administration Commissioner Dr. Marty McCarry resigns from his position. Why did powerful Republicans and anti-abortion groups want him gone? And how healthy is the federal health system overall? We'll talk to Dr. Aaron Kesselheim of Harvard Medical School and public citizen Dr. Robert Steinbrück. Then, the fight against AI data centers isn't just about tech, it's about democracy.
4: Across the country, from Oregon to Georgia, an incredible populist, bipartisan movement is rising up to say no to the AI takeover. And they are clocking win after win. They are extracting concessions from big tech corporations. They are blocking data center development. And they are passing moratorium and fighting for an AI pause at the state and national level. This is opening up a new important front line in the fight against tech-enabled authoritarianism.
2: We'll speak with writer and organizer Astra Taylor, finally, to Wisconsin, to look at the case of Salah Sasour, president of the Islamic Society of Milwaukee. He's been locked up in an ICE jail in Indiana since late March. We'll speak with his son and one of his attorneys.
5: The word Gimpam isn't in the Palestinian dictionary. And today we carry that and we say the word Gimpam isn't in our dictionary. We will keep fighting for him until justice prevails, until he's up.
2: All that and more coming up. Welcome to Democracy Now!, democracynow.org, The War and Peace Report. I'm Amy Goodman. The Pentagon's controller testified on Capitol Hill Tuesday the cost of the war with Iran has risen to about $29 billion, just $4 billion from the figure provided 2 weeks ago. Defense Secretary Pete Hegseth also refused to tell lawmakers at the hearing how much emergency funding he will be requesting to cover the cost of the war, despite repeated questioning from both Democrats and Republicans. It comes a day after President Trump called Iran's latest ceasefire proposal garbage. Iran is demanding reparations, sovereignty over the Strait of Hormuz, and a full end to sanctions as conditions for any deal. As President Trump arrives in Beijing today, he's expected to discuss the Iran war with Chinese President Xi Jinping. The New York Times reports U.S. intelligence assessments contradict the Trump administration's public messaging about destroying Iran's military capabilities. Iran has reportedly regained access to 30 of its 33 Strait of Hormuz missile sites, enough to threaten U.S. warships and oil tankers. Iran also has access to about 90% of its underground missile storage and launch facilities. This comes amidst reports that the United Arab Emirates and Saudi Arabia carried out covert retaliatory strikes against Iran back in March. Since the U.S.-Israeli war on Iran erupted, some Gulf countries have arrested dozens of Shiite Muslim citizens, calling them traitors loyal to Iran, which is majority Shiite. The Labor Department reports the U.S. inflation rate rose to 3.8% in April, with energy costs comprising nearly half the increased prices. Real average hourly wages fell half a percentage point from March, meaning salaries failed to keep pace with the rising cost of living. Gasoline prices rose by 5.4% as Iran shut traffic through the Strait of Hormuz in response to President Trump's bombing campaign. On Tuesday, a reporter asked Trump whether he'd make a deal with Iran to address the war's economic fallout.
6: Mr. President, to what extent are Americans' financial situations motivating you to make a deal?
3: Not even a little bit. The only thing that matters when I'm talking about Iran, they can't have a nuclear weapon. I don't think about Americans' financial situation. I don't think about anybody. I think about one thing. We cannot let Iran have a nuclear weapon.
2: The Wall Street Journal says it's received subpoenas for the records of journalists who reported on the Trump administration's internal deliberations on Iran. The Journal reports the Justice Department investigation came after President Trump privately complained to acting Attorney General Todd Blanche about media leaks in the wake of the Iran war last month. Trump reportedly passed a stack of offending news articles to Blanche, quote, with a sticky note on it that said treason, unquote. Meanwhile, Defense Secretary Pete Hegseth said the Pentagon will review whether Arizona Democratic Senator Mark Kelly improperly disclosed classified information when he told CBS News the U.S. had rapidly depleted stockpiles of weapons, including long-range missiles. Senator Kelly responded on social media, sharing a video of Hegseth admitting in a public hearing last week that it will take years to replenish U.S. weapons stockpiles to pre-war levels. In Washington, D.C., peace activists disrupted the Politico Defense Summit on Tuesday, confronting the Iranian opposition leader Reza Pahlavi, the son of Iran's last Shah. Pahlavi was speaking in support of the U.S.-Israeli war on Iran at a panel hosted by Lockheed Martin when he was interrupted by Code Pink D.C. organizer Olivia DiNucci and other protesters.
7: This is not about security. This is about death and destruction. They even said that the war in Iran is a golden opportunity to make a killing on our
8: country. I have a message from Lockheed Martin. How dare you use the massacre of my people as a golden opportunity? You have the blood of the people of Palestine and Iran and Lebanon on your hands. Shame on you.
2: Israeli drone strikes hit three cars on a major highway south of Beirut on Wednesday, killing at least eight people, including two children, in the town of Jia. The strikes came a day after 13 people were killed in southern Lebanon, including two paramedics. More than 2,800 people have been killed in Israeli attacks since March 2nd, with at least 380 killed since last month's ceasefire. Lebanon's health ministry says 108 emergency medical and healthcare workers have been killed in the war, with over 140 Israeli attacks recorded on ambulances and medical facilities. Lebanon and Israel are set to hold a new round of U.S. brokered negotiations in Washington Thursday. Hezbollah has said it opposes the talks. FBI Director Kash Patel was pressed by Senate Democrats at a hearing Tuesday over reports that his heavy alcohol use compromised his ability to do his job. Patel sued the Atlantic Magazine for defamation, seeking $250 million after journalist Sarah Fitzpatrick reported he's alarmed colleagues with episodes of excessive drinking and unexplained absences. On Tuesday, Democratic Senator Chris Van Hollen grilled Patel on the allegations. Patel exploded, hurling insults and false claims at the senator before finally agreeing to take an alcohol screening test.
9: And so there have been no occasions when your security detail had difficulty waking or locating you, is that right?
10: Nope, it's a total farce. I don't even know where you get this stuff, but it doesn't make it credible because you say so.
9: I'm not saying it, Director Patel. It's been written and documented.
10: You are literally saying it.
9: No, I'm saying that these are reports, Director Patel. No.
10: And unlike baseless reports, the only person that was slinging margaritas in El Salvador on the taxpayer dollar with a convicted gangbanging rapist was you.
9: You know, the
10: only person that ran up a $7,000 bar tab in Washington, D.C. at the lobby bar
9: to me,
10: was you.
9: This
10: so the only
9: suggests
10: individual in
9: to
10: this
9: me
10: room
9: allegations
10: that has been drinking
9: are true.
2: The U.S. is reportedly in closely guarded talks with Denmark to open three new military bases in southern Greenland. A source speaking to the BBC says U.S. officials have floated designating the new bases as American sovereign territory. This comes after President Trump sparked a diplomatic crisis in January by threatening to seize Greenland by force, saying it could happen the easy way or the hard way. CNN's reporting the U.S. Central Intelligence Agency has escalated its secret war on drug cartels with deadly operations inside Mexico, spearheaded by the CIA's elite and secretive ground branch. Since President Trump retook the White House last year and designated several cartels as foreign terrorist organizations, CIA operatives in Mexico have reportedly participated directly and targeted assassinations on several mostly mid-level cartel members. That includes a car bombing earlier this year on a busy highway outside Mexico City that killed alleged Sinaloa cartel member Francisco Beltran and his driver. CNN's disclosure of the CIA's Mexico operations comes after two CIA operatives and two Mexican law enforcement officers were killed in a car accident in the state of Chihuahua last month. The current U.S. ambassador to Mexico, Ronald Johnson, is a former U.S. Army Green Beret and veteran CIA officer. Yennefer England, a 32-year-old nurse's assistant and DACA recipient, has been held in ICE custody in Texas for nearly 3 months after she was stopped for driving with a suspended license. She was born in Mexico but was brought to the United States at the age of four. She leaves behind two daughters, aged 12 and 14. This comes as immigration lawsuits hit a record 9,911 in March alone, up 1,278% from 5 years ago, driven almost entirely by habeas corpus filings that have surged 85 times over the past year as immigration attorneys challenge ICE's mass detention and deportation campaign. Meanwhile, Florida's notorious Alligator Alcatraz Jail in the Everglades is set to close by June, after DHS concluded the facility's $1 million per day price tag is too expensive. And Democrats on House Oversight Committee heard testimony Tuesday from survivors of the late convicted sex offender Jeffrey Epstein. They held the field hearing in Palm Beach, Florida, near President Trump's Mar-a-Lago residence and where Epstein once lived, framing it as a return to the, quote, scene of the crime. Lawmakers used the hearing to warn President Trump against pardoning Ghislaine Maxwell, the convicted longtime associate of Epstein, who's serving a 20-year sentence for helping him traffic and abuse girls. Trump's repeatedly declined to rule out a pardon for Maxwell. Meanwhile, some Epstein survivors said they'd been re-traumatized after the Justice Department failed to redact their names from its incomplete release of the Epstein files. This is survivor Jenalisa Jones.
11: When I was a teenager, I did not have the language to understand what was happening to me. I did not know who to tell. I did not know where to go. Many of us didn't. We were young and we were manipulated. We were left without the tools or the support we needed. That is something Congress can change.
2: And those are some of the headlines. This is Democracy Now!, democracynow.org, The War and Peace Report. I'm Amy Goodman. Following a growing pressure campaign from powerful Republicans, anti-abortion groups, and other allies of President Trump, Food and Drug Administration Commissioner Dr. Martin McCarry resigned Tuesday. He'd served in the position since April of 2025. President Trump spoke to reporters at the White House ahead of his departure for China and said he preferred not to say if McCarry had been fired or resigned.
3: Everybody wants that job. It's a very important job. Marty's a terrific guy, but he's going to go on and he's going to lead a good life. He was having some difficulty. You know, he's a great doctor, and he was having some difficulty.
2: The Wall Street Journal reported Dr. McCarry was pushed out in part because he tried to block FDA approval of fruit-flavored vapes, angering President Trump, who saw approval as important to his MAGA base. Dr. McCarry also drew ire from anti-abortion groups for not moving quickly enough to restrict access to the abortion drug mifepristone. The agency was already in turmoil before Dr. McCary became commissioner. HHS Secretary Robert Kennedy Jr. had already fired 3,500 workers from the FDA, roughly 20% of its workforce. FDA's Deputy Commissioner for Food, Kyle Diamantis, will take on the role in an acting capacity as FDA Commissioner. Diamantis was previously an attorney in Miami who represented Abbott Laboratories, a manufacturer of baby formula. He's also a personal friend of Donald Trump Jr. He does not have a background in medicine. For more, we're joined by two guests. Dr. Robert Steinbruch is Health Research Group Director at Public Citizen, and Dr. Aaron Kesselheim is a professor of medicine at Harvard Medical School. Dr. Kesselheim, let's begin with you. I want you to respond to McCary leaving, but start off by talking about the significance of the Food and Drug Administration.
12: Well, first off, thanks for having me. I think the Food and Drug Administration is one of the most important public health agencies in the United States, if not the world. The oversight of the Food and Drug Administration extends to about a quarter of the economy, including prescription drugs, medical devices, a lot of food oversight. It has some things to say about cosmetics and nutritional supplements. There are some reports that on average, the average person touches about 12 to 15 FDA-regulated products over the course of a day. So this agency is incredibly important in ensuring that the medicines that we take are tested and the food that we eat is inspected. And it is vital to the health of the country. And, you know, unfortunately, in the last 18 months, we have seen it increasingly engulfed by chaos undertaken a lot of questionable decisions under Dr. McCary's oversight.
2: Dr. Steinbruch, if you can also talk about how much the FDA regulates, is in charge of food and drugs in this country, and then your criticism of McCary, but then the criticism of the reasons he was pushed out.
13: Glad to be with you. I agree with everything which was just said about the FDA. It's vitally important, and it's important for all of us in this country and others throughout the world who look to the FDA for leadership to have an effective, strong FDA, which is grounded in science and which is grounded in public health. Dr. McCary was in a very difficult position, and perhaps it was impossible, though he didn't help his case at all. He was trying to be too many things to too many people. He was flip-flopping. He had some good ideas, but before he was finished with one good idea, he would have another idea. Some of his initiatives, for example, cracking down on direct consumer advertising, misleading consumer advertising, that's a good idea. But on the other hand, being in a position to try to please everybody, anti-abortion activists, drug companies, people who wanted more access to certain tobacco products or alternatives to tobacco, in some ways, no-win situation. And perhaps another person could have handled it better than he did, but the writing has been on the wall for some time. There was just pure chaos and not great leadership of this very important organization.
2: So talk about the whole issue of the fruit-flavored vaping, his concern about kids getting addicted. And who was putting pressure on him to approve this?
13: Well, the reporting has suggested that there was pressure from the White House and perhaps elsewhere within the Department of Health and Human Services for the approval of these vapes. And Dr. McCary's stance seems to be well-reasoned. Whether this was, in fact, the straw that broke the camel's back or not, it's hard to say, because there were many other issues where he seemed to have been able to offend people on all sides of the political spectrum. On the one hand, wanted more evidence evidence about vaccines and their safety and effectiveness, on the other hand, wanted to greenlight drugs with less evidence about their safety and effectiveness. He was just all over the place.
2: And Dr. Kesselheim, the whole controversy created under the Trump administration over mifepristone, the abortion pill. abortion medication is now the major way people are able to have abortions in this country. And abortions are up since Roe v. Wade was overturned. But talk about his position.
12: Well, I mean, I think that part of the problem, as Dr. Steinberg pointed out, was this controversy about about mifepristone, which is a drug that has been around for many decades and has been used very safely. There were some pre-existing restrictions on it from the FDA that had been lifted in concordance with the evidence a few years ago, and the question was whether what the circumstances were of those being of those restrictions being lifted, and whether or not they would be reimposed. And I think this is another situation where Dr. Makary did not show a lot of firm leadership from his position in putting science first and making sure that the FDA operated clearly and made clear statements about appropriate use and safety of that drug, where he could have. And I think that is one of the circumstances that led to this situation, where because he did not lead by putting the science first and by going through clear, transparent channels about what was going to happen, it ended up that nobody was happy with what he did.
2: So, Dr. Steinberg, you now have, the U.S. now has, no confirmed FDA commissioner, no confirmed CDC director, that's the Centers for Disease Control and Prevention, no Senate-approved surgeon general. Can you talk about the significance of this? And overall, how you would characterize Robert Kennedy's tenure?
13: Well, we shouldn't be in this situation 18 months into the, or just about 18 months into the second Trump administration. If we start with the CDC, Robert F. Kennedy Jr. has effectively been his own CDC director from the get-go.

0: things of that sort having been disbanded earlier.
1: Well, no, the Surgeon go General, into that for a minute. I just would like to stop there, since this is right now such an important story, what's happened with the cruise ship, with hantavirus, and the people who've been brought to places like Nebraska, who are in isolation. Explain the role of the FDA, HHS, you know, basically the Robert Kennedy's running of the health sector and the government.
0: Well, without going into all the details of the hantavirus outbreak, it's an example of why we need a strong public health agency which collaborates internationally. The CDC would be traditionally working with the World Health Organization to understand what was going on with the disease outbreak, even though this was not primarily a U.S.-based outbreak, to offer advice on control of the outbreak and to provide effective treatment for people who needed treatment. And the massive staff cuts, the loss of expertise, the lack of people in charge who were standing up for public health, from Robert F. Kennedy Jr. on down, is imperative when things happen that we need to be prepared to respond. And that's why we need effective agencies which have science-based leadership. That's really the issue here. It's the overall effect of organizations which were strong and robust. And when you pick them apart for particular theories and idiosyncrasies of the Health and Human Services Secretary, you destroy things which take years, if not decades, to rebuild.
1: This is former now FDA Commissioner Marty Makary during an interview on CNBC in February discussing efforts to change how most prescription drugs are available, making them over-the-counter for consumers.
2: In my opinion, everything should be over-the-counter, not requiring a prescription, unless it's unsafe, unless you need laboratory tests to monitor how it's being received by your body, or if it could be used for some nefarious purpose, or it's addictive. If it doesn't meet those criteria, why shouldn't a drug be over-the-counter? So we should be asking, why not, instead of, oh, you want to move over-the-counter, you got to go through our long, tedious process.
1: So that's Dr. Marty Makary, the former FDA Commissioner. Dr. Aaron Kesselheim, your response to what he's proposing.
3: Well, as with some of the stuff that he did as commissioner, there is a grain of truth in what he said. There are certain drugs that we have decades of experience with safe use of them, and for which making them over the counter would help broaden their availability to patients and might help reduce their price, and you know, subject them to some competition that might help reduce their price. So there is a grain of truth to that, but I think that the way he says it is very broadly stated in a way that doesn't appear to be designed to be put in the context of what the evidence is. Certainly, if there is good evidence around drugs that they can be used safely with fair labeling that people can understand, it is reasonable to consider how those drugs should be made over the counter, and the FDA has a process for that. And maybe that process needs to be reviewed and examined to ensure that it's operating efficiently and maximally effectively. But I think to say in a public way that basically all drugs by default should be over the counter, oh, by the way, except for all these exceptions, is a challenging way to put it, because it does kind of give the impression that the role of the FDA is not a significant one in ensuring that these drugs are safely vetted and can be used appropriately. So I don't know. I think that in general, this is a good example of him having a germ of a good idea that, by the way, didn't go anywhere, because he then moved on to some other crusade that he was talking about, but that was ultimately done in by his lack of attention to science-based leadership and to the established legal and regulatory processes that the FDA has.

0: Dr. Robert Steinbrook, the acting FDA commissioner is now Kyle Diamantis, one of Donald Trump Jr.'s, President Trump's son's, hunting buddies. Can you talk about the significance of a Florida attorney with no prior federal government experience now heading the FDA? What is Public Citizen calling for?
1: Well, it's a very unfortunate precedent. We have a science-based agency with a non-scientist in charge. We don't know how long he will be in charge, answerable to Robert F. Kennedy Jr., who, as we've said before, we don't believe is qualified to be the HHS commissioner. Director should never have been confirmed, with all the whims of the White House and political pressure. Now, it is possible that Kyle Diamantis will have less drama in terms of the day-to-day management of the agency and will allow some of the career scientists and non-political appointees who are still left to do their jobs. But there are so many people out there, again, who may or may not agree with Robert F. Kennedy Jr. on this and that, who are far better qualified even to be in an acting position at the FDA and to give the American people a sense of confidence that the FDA is able to do its job.
0: And I'll give you the last word, Dr. Kesselheim. Around the issue of vaccines, where they stand today?
2: Unfortunately, we're in a position where the head of our public health agencies are doing the best that they can to undermine the public confidence in the safety and effectiveness of vaccines, to undermine their the standard review of new vaccines, to ensure that high quality, safe and effective vaccines are able to be available to patients. And this is a major public health crisis, the active undermining of vaccines availability and use by patients is a major health crisis because, we know that that vaccines work in the circumstances that they are recommended. And as we move away from that, we will just see increases in deadly infectious diseases that might have otherwise been in control. And that's a major public health tragedy that is unfolding and will take years to recover from. I think that it is highly irresponsible what our current public health leaders are doing to try to undermine vaccines.
0: Dr. Aaron Kesselheim, professor of medicine at Harvard Medical School, and Dr. Robert Steinbrook, Health Research Group Director at Public Citizen, teaches medicine at Yale Medical School. Coming up, the fight against AI data centers isn't just about tech. It's about democracy. We'll speak with Astra Taylor.

0: So Among the Mountains, performed by Nora Brown and Stephanie Coleman in our Democracy Now! Studio. This is Democracy Now!, democracynow.org. I'm Amy Goodman. Calls are growing across the United States for moratoriums on new AI data centers over their impact on energy costs, water and land use, the U.S. economy, greenhouse gas emissions, and democracy. In Maine, state lawmakers recently approved the first statewide moratorium, but the governor, Janet Mills, vetoed the legislation. A new Gallup poll released today shows 7 out of 10 Americans oppose data centers being built near them, and the opposition spans the political spectrum. In Utah, residents are fighting plans to build what would be the largest data center in the world in Box Elder County. If built, the facility would generate and consume more energy than the entire state of Utah. The proposed complex would cover an area more than 2.5 times the size of Manhattan. Estimates show the project could increase Utah's greenhouse gas emissions by 50%. On Capitol Hill, Vermont's Independent Senator Bernie Sanders and Democratic Congressmember Alexandria Ocasio-Cortez have introduced legislation to impose a temporary national moratorium on new artificial intelligence data center construction.
1: More than 100 local communities across 12 states have already enacted local moratoriums on data centers, and Congress itself has a moral obligation to stand with them and stop big tech from ruining their communities. Our legislation in the House and the Senate would hit the brakes on construction of new data centers until we address several of the key areas of harm AI poses.
0: I'm shocked. We go now to North Carolina, where we're joined by Astra Taylor, writer, organizer, co-founder of the Debt Collective. She co-wrote a new piece for The Guardian headlined, "The Fight Against AI Data Centers Isn't Just About Tech, It's About Democracy." Astra Taylor and Naomi Klein's forthcoming book out this September is titled End Times Fascism and the Fight for the Living World. Astra, welcome back to Democracy Now! Why don't you start off just by talking about what these AI data centers are, this largest one in Utah. I was just in Middleburg, Virginia last night. Every other person was raising this issue with me, very critical issue in Virginia right now. Explain what they are.
2: Thanks for having me. Yeah, data centers are essentially the backbone of the AI revolution. Data centers aren't new. Every time you use the internet, you're using data centers. So they've been around for a while, but they have been supercharged by the push towards artificial intelligence. Virginia is indeed the data center hub in this country, but they're spreading rapidly across the United States. Sam Altman, the head of OpenAI, has said that perhaps we'll have to cover the entire world in data centers. And it's about the drive for compute, for computing power. And they are often on an absolutely enormous scale. Like you described the data center being proposed in Utah, which would actually use twice as much energy as the entire state. There's one being proposed in Michigan that is going to be as big as 32 NFL football fields. And they use incredible amounts of energy, often gas, fossil fuel. They're being used as an excuse to put even old coal factories and coal production back online. And there are many negative consequences for communities, from emissions. Often they are powered by temporary gas turbines that are being used almost on a permanent basis. So there's air pollution, carcinogens, there's light and noise pollution. People are absolutely tormented by the sounds of these huge warehouses of whirring computers. There is water use issues, depending on where it's located. And then there's just the question of what are people getting in return? Because these are massive, quote unquote, factories, but there are no jobs and a lot of harms for the people who live near them and larger harms for our society.
0: Explain why it requires so much energy. What does it have to do with AI? Why does artificial intelligence require this, Astra?
2: just the nature of you know, what they call compute, right? The computers themselves require an incredible amount of energy to run and then to be cooled. So they have to be kept in a stable temperature setting. So there's just energy to cool these machines because they produce an enormous amount of heat. And so that's another problem with them. And this is blowing, this is helping to blow through whatever, you know, now long gone climate commitments we had, but this drive to AI has been, you know, when you look at Silicon Valley, they say the drive to AI is why we can no longer meet our climate commitments, right? All of these companies, Google, Meta, presented themselves as climate champions, and AI has caused them to throw those ideals out the window.
0: One of the primary investors of the proposed mega data center in Utah is Kevin O'Leary, better known as Mr. Wonderful on the reality TV show Shark Tank. This is O'Leary defending the project and dismissing the protesters.
3: Well, I'm actually the only developer of data centers on Earth that graduated from environmental studies. So I'm pretty aware of what these concerns are. They are around air, water use, heat, noise, pollution. So sustainability is at the heart of what we do in terms of all these proposals. We're not just Utah. We have 10,000 acres in Alberta, Canada, with the same concerns. And so we search for the best technology. There's many air-cooled turbines now. So you're blending in air-cooled versus water. I mean, there's so many different ways to generate power. We can also put a percentage of the power generation through solar, wind, and batteries, because the battery technology is 10x more efficient than it was just 5 years ago. So that's very helpful because it makes the cost of energy lower. So no one, you know, if you're an environmentalist and you don't care about that stuff, of course you protest, and that's what happens. I noted, what's happening in Utah right now is we think over 90% of the protesters are actually not people that live in Utah or Box Elder County. They're being bused in.
0: That's Kevin O'Leary, better known as Mr. Wonderful on the reality TV show Shark Tank. Your response, Astra Taylor?
2: Well, he should be called Mr. Full of It. I mean, that his claims are absolutely absurd. You know, you could build data centers that were connected to sustainable, renewable energy sources. That is not what these tech companies are doing, because they are rushing to compete to be the company that controls this industry. So, you know, take somebody like Elon Musk, who has built 3 data centers, supercomputers around Memphis, Tennessee. You know, one of them, for example, the first one uses enough energy to power almost 300,000 homes. He's using these very high polluting gas turbines. Colossus 2, as the second supercomputer is called, uses enough energy for 2 million homes. You know, this is a guy who presented himself as a green champion for many years, but he has not built these computers, these supercomputers, these data centers in a way that reflects those values at all. You know, and absolutely the point about this protest movement against data centers being, you know, not grassroots, being being paid is absolutely absurd. What's incredible about this movement is the grassroots nature of it and how it's bringing together people from across the political spectrum. It's bringing together folks who live in Memphis, Tennessee, rural farmers, just concerned citizens who are saying, what are we getting out of these? You know, there used to be a bargain when a factory came to town. You would get jobs, even if maybe it emitted some pollution or had tax breaks. You know, these massive warehouses maybe produce 50, 100 jobs at best, often low-wage jobs doing things like security or sanitation. And now there's even companies who are saying that they are going to actually provide security services with robot dogs, right, with robots. So it'll be robots guarding the computers. And so people are rightly saying, why should we support this? And that is what is causing this amazing movement to rise up and to block these developments across the country.
0: Astra, the University of Buffalo professor in environment and sustainability, Holly Buck, recently wrote an article in Jacobin headlined Democratic Governance of AI is the Real Solution, in which she argues against the idea of a moratorium on data centers. She writes, a moratorium on AI data centers is a terrible idea, one that poses serious equity concerns, A moratorium springs from the desire to stop the concentration of wealth, but ironically, it's likely to exacerbate it. It's a massive strategic blunder for the left, and we should think through the global justice implications and follow-on effects. We should be wary of proposals that would send burdens elsewhere. Under neoliberal capitalism, industries offshore environmental harms to places with weaker governance, cheaper labor costs, and fewer environmental safeguards, unquote. Buck says AI should be regulated as a public utility. What's your response to her argument on a moratorium?
2: Yeah, the Guardian piece I wrote with Saul Levin was a response to her criticism of this movement, which she said was a dead end, and her criticism of the idea of a data center moratorium. First, I want to say that I like the idea of democratic governance of AI, but you need to have leverage to have any kind of democratic control. And I think it's important to pause and just note how undemocratic the rollout of AI has been so far. Nobody has asked for this. You cited polling. This is incredibly unpopular technology. Even 80% of Republicans and independents, of people who voted for Donald Trump, say they want more regulations on AI, even if it slows things down. Last year, there was a poll that said only 10% of people are excited about where this technology is going. And that's because the people who control it, who own it, have been very clear that they don't have democracy in mind. They define AGI, artificial general intelligence, this is OpenAI's definition, as autonomous systems that can do essentially do human work. And so this is a human job elimination machine, and maybe a human elimination machine in the sense that AI is also, it is not just automating workplace labor, but also, you know, impersonating human beings and trying to be your best friend and your companion and sort of take over human life. So this is not, and this again is not something that people have wanted. You know, the Silicon Valley has gotten very aggressively behind Donald Trump, who has said, you know, he's going to block all attempts to regulate or control this technology, that we're in an accelerationist mindset. So you only can wield democratic power in opposition to that if you are, you know, an ordinary citizen who doesn't have a direct line to Donald Trump or millions of dollars to buy him off, by engaging in protest, by engaging in disruptive action. And data centers provide local focal points, local choke points where people can come together and push back on the billionaire big tech agenda and say no. And it has absolutely changed the terrain, I think, of the political conversation. That's critical. I think there are some people, a good faith critique as well, is this the most tactical thing that people can do? And I would say it is tactical because it provides, again, people a place to meet locally and a way to make their discontent known. But I think where I have another disagreement with Buck is, you know, I think there's a question about how much we want AI in our lives, right? You know, I think part of her argument is that it's a bit Luddite to resist this technology. It's inevitable. It's the future. Everyone should have access to it in every facet of their existence. And I think that many people are more skeptical than that. We're saying, do we really want AI in our schools, teaching our children? Do we really want AI talking to our children? And do we want AI to be our boss at work? There is a deeper debate there about where we want to allow this technology to be. And to me, that's part of what it means to have democratic governance over AI is to say, no, we don't need this technology to take over every facet of our existence, from the industrial to the intimate.
0: And finally, very briefly, can you explain the tech sector fighting back against the anti-data center movement? You write, quote, about concerted PR efforts flooding elections with dark money or even shadier tactics in this last minute.
2: Yes. You know, Bernie Sanders recently said that by his estimate, the AI sector has put $400 million into elections already in 2026. They are also trying to use other tactics, PR tactics, to smear protesters. For example, that idea that this is actually a paid movement, is not a grassroots movement, is part of their campaign against the data center uprising. And, you know, it seems to not be working at this point because there is such grassroots momentum. people are coming together from all walks of life and realizing they have more in common around this issue. They might have voted for Donald Trump. They might have. They might be a Democrat, but they're saying this is not the future that we want. We want a future where we can breathe the air, we can drink the water, where we have jobs, where our kids have jobs, where we have a livable future. Naomi Klein and I, in our forthcoming book, call this a new pro-life movement. We don't want to be subjected to robot overlords. So there's going to be pushback, undoubtedly more pushback to come from the tech sector. And I hope that people who are sympathetic to the idea of regulating this technology can appreciate what a strategic movement this is. The data center fight is giving us leverage to create the conditions where hopefully the Democratic Party can come in and seize the moment and propose not just smart regulations, but things like a jobs guarantee, insisting that this technology is tied to green energy and the like. This is creating conditions for the changes that we need to push back on Silicon Valley and its authoritarian agenda.
0: Astra Taylor, writer, organizer, co-founder of The Debt Collective. We'll link to your new piece in The Guardian titled The Fight Against AI Data Centers Isn't Just About Tech, It's About Democracy. Astra and Naomi Klein's forthcoming book out in September is titled End Times Fascism and the Fight for the Living World. Coming up, we go to Wisconsin to look at the case of Salah Sarsour, president of the Islamic Society of Milwaukee. He's been locked up in an ICE jail since late March. We'll speak with his son. Stay with us.

0: Grammy Award-winning musician Tom Morello singing This Land Is Your Land outside 26 Federal Plaza in New York City Tuesday, where he joined a coalition of groups protesting ICE abuses. This is Democracy Now!, democracynow.org. I'm Amy Goodman. We end today's show in Milwaukee, Wisconsin, to look at the case of Salah Sarsour, the president of the Islamic Society of Milwaukee. He's been locked up in an ICE jail in Indiana since late March. He is a Palestinian-born 53-year-old man who's lived in the United States since 1993. He became a lawful permanent resident nearly 30 years ago. The U.S. accuses him of failing to disclose a conviction by Israeli military authorities when he was a teenager in the occupied West Bank. Sarsour says he never understood the charges presented against him in Hebrew and that he was tortured in Israeli custody as a youth. Calls have been growing for weeks for Sarsour to be released. In April, the Milwaukee Common Council passed a resolution opposing his detention. More than 9,000 people have signed a petition calling for his release. The petition was organized by the group Bend the Ark, Jewish Action. The group Jewish Voice for Peace has also advocated for Sarsour's release. This weekend, I was in Milwaukee, where I spoke to Jody Melamed of Jewish Voice for Peace.
1: His health is not good. We are very concerned. He's being held completely underground in a very, very cold detention center. He has diabetes. It's been a challenge to get his diabetes medication to him. We're not confirmed he's able to take it regularly. We're really concerned. He asked for a Quran for his spiritual health, and he was denied one. In fact, he was told that he should read the Bible. The food he's getting is also substandard. You know, we're extremely concerned that the time he's spending there is really compromising his health, although his mental spirit is very good.
0: We're joined now by two guests, Salah Sarsour's son, Kareem, and Munjat Ahmed, a member of Salah Sarsour's legal team. Kareem, talk about your father, a very significant leader in Wisconsin, again, president of the Islamic Society of Milwaukee, and what you're calling for. He's being held not in Wisconsin, but in hours away in Indiana.
2: Yes. Thank you, Amy. Thank you for having me. Good morning. So my father, he is a father, a grandfather, a businessman, a community pillar. He's been living here, like you said, for over 30 years legally. He's a community pillar, giving back to his community since he came here. He was taken from Milwaukee on March 30th by ICE agents, or we'd say kidnappers, and they took him to Chicago, where they booked him, and then they transferred him to Indiana's facility in Clay County. And the entire thing shook us as a family when they took him, because a man who is elected for the second time as the president of the Islamic Society of Milwaukee, who has businesses, living here legally, no criminal records, never arrested in the United States, was taken off the streets and put in a van and dragged across state lines without any cause or without any information other than you'll get a call later on. On that day, we actually called many local police departments to understand what was going on. Nobody had any clue. We thought something bad has happened to my dad. We were searching the entire city for him, and we called our family friend, his attorney, to understand what was going on. Later on, we understood that he was being dragged across state lines to go to a detention center all the way in Indiana.
0: If you could tell us, Munjat Ahmed, what are the charges?
3: Good morning again. Thanks for having myself and Kareem with you. This is a very important case. There are many, the so-called charges or allegations are all pretextual. The truth of the matter is Salah Sarsour is being held by ICE in an effort to weaponize immigration against people who are pro-Palestinian, people who advocated against the genocide in Gaza, people who are outspoken on the issue of human rights for Palestinians, the ending of the occupation against the Palestinians. So whatever the government is saying, it's all just a pretext for silencing folks for their pro-Palestinian advocacy. We saw the same thing with Mahmoud Khalil, we saw the same thing with Mohsen Mahdawi, with Lekat Kurdia, We saw the same thing with Rosmana Öztürk. This is a, you know, the modus operandi has been shown to us by the government that if you speak for Palestine and you are a advocate for Palestinian rights and you don't fall in line, they're going to use immigration and weaponize that against you. Slasersu has been a lawful permanent resident of the United States for 33 years, has been a pillar of our community, not only in Milwaukee, but nationally. I mean, he has reaches more national than most people, I think, know. And so we know that the only reason that Slasersu is sitting in jail right now is to stop him from his constitutionally protected rights of free speech. And this is an attack on our Constitution. And we should all be worried as Americans. We should all be very worried that our Constitution is being gutted by this administration, at least when it relates to pro-Palestinian speech. So Salah's case, in my opinion, is going to be a litmus test. Will this country stand up for their constitutional rights, or are we going to allow the Trump administration to gut those rights and to strip people from their free speech?
0: Kareem, his ninth grandchild, your dad's ninth grandchild, was born while he was in jail, and his 10th grandchild is about to be born?
2: Yes. So my dad's actually, he was planning on visiting my sister in Tennessee. He usually visits her every time she has a kit for support, and she usually has very hard pregnant labor. So he was actually planning to leave that week or the week after to go there and be of support. And he was not able to, obviously, for being taken away. And his 10th grandchild is going to be coming in 5 months. He has, I mean, 9 grandchildren, 6 or 7 of them talk about him every single day. They miss him so much. He was a big part of their lives. He was, if you see his pictures online and on social media, you see how they're smiling, playing together. He was the teddy bear of a grandfather that brings so much happiness and joy. He would break our word as a grandfather and do whatever he wants with the kids and play with them and give them candy or take them out and get them toys.
0: He's head of the largest mosque in, is it not only Milwaukee, but Wisconsin?
2: Yes, Wisconsin. So he was elected for his second term as the president of the Islamic side of Milwaukee that has a big community center, a big school. He was building with an amazing team. They were building a great future for the next generations to come as the community is growing more and more.
0: I want to end with Salah Sarsour in his own words, a part of a letter he sent from his ICE jail cell in Indiana. He wrote, "I'm not here for a crime or for anything wrong I committed. I'm here because I believe, like all of you, in building a strong community to secure the best environment for our children so they can learn how to be strong, just citizens. I'm here because I chose to stand with justice and with those who deserve our support and to defend them, whether in our community or all over the world. I'm here because I stood with all of you in the streets, saying no to the oppression, no to the genocide against Gaza and Palestine, no to war, no to the killing of children, no weaponizing immigration for anyone, and no to humiliating and discriminating against people." The words of Salah Sarsour. We have 10 seconds. Munjid, you're his lawyer. Is there any word that he's going to be released soon?
3: We filed a request in the Southern District of Indiana with the federal court there, requesting a bond that is currently pending. Our hope is that the judge will see what is actually happening here as an affront to the Constitution, and we'll actually release them.
0: Munjid Ahmed, a member of Salah Sarsour's legal team, and Salah Sarsour's son, Kareem Sarsour. Thank you so much for being with us. That does it for our show. I'll be at the IFC Center tonight in New York City for the screening of Steal the Story, Please. Then to Atlanta on Friday, Houston and Austin over the weekend.
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0: When I was a child, radio, not television, was popular. I remember this from a radio program. Who's that knocking at my door? Who's that knocking at my door? Who's that knocking at my door? Won't you please tell me?
1: It's only me from over the sea.
0: Says Barnacle Bill the Sailor. Who's that knocking at my door? Who's that knocking at my door? Who's that knocking at my door? Won't you please tell me?
2: It's only me from over the sea.
0: Says Barnacle Bill the Sailor. Who's that knocking at my door?

YS3 Youth Scholars Skills and Service Program is a collaboration between the Alternative Schools Network and the Illinois Department of Children and Family Services, DCFS, to provide year-round educational and social services to older, out-of-school youth in foster care. YS3 serves out-of-school youth in foster care from the ages of 15 to 21 who are interested in returning to school and earning a high school diploma or GED. The program is coordinated through 15 community-based alternative high schools. The youth also receive wraparound services, including life skills, scholarship program, college preparation, leadership training, and computer-assisted learning. For more information on the YS3 program, please call 773-728-4030, extension 136 or extension 152.

0: 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The Wizard, if you can't hear us here, listen online at WZRDChicago.org, as always, for a flawless, beautiful stream. Not right now, but maybe in the next 40 minutes, you can give us a call at 773-442-4578, because right now we are joined by founder and CEO of My Block, My Hood, My City, Jamal Cole. Good morning, Jamal.
1: Morning, Wizard. How you doing, man?
0: I'm doing just fine, man. Thank you for being here.
1: Yeah, thank you for having me. I love the setup, man. It's beautiful.
0: That's good to hear, man. Yeah. You're with us today because you are going to be doing the special keynote speaking at the First Year Flight, year-end event for the first-year students here at NEIU. We'll plug this here. We'll plug it at the end as well. But if you're if you're wanting to see, after you hear this interview, Jamal in person, you can come Thursday, May 14th. That's this Thursday, from 5:30 to 7. For the first year flight, soaring as a golden eagle since you've completed your first year, and that deserves to be celebrated. That's NEIU Student Success. Put that together. You can find those flyers around with Jamal's handsome face. I'm sure you'll be able to find that QR code. But yeah, man, could you just drop us in with a little bit of an interview of who you are, what you do?
1: Yeah, thank you again for having me, man. Grateful to be here. My name is Jamal Cole. I'm the founder, CEO, volunteer, marketer, grant writer, everything, you know, in My Block, My Hood, My City. I mean, I started it, but I got a great team. I started volunteering at Cook County Jail when I was 23 years old, and a lot of kids in the jail had never been downtown. All they talked about was their block and their neighborhood, and I wanted to show them more of the city. And so I started taking kids on field trips, and if there was 15 currency exchanges in the neighborhood, no banks, if you ask a kid what's a job at a bank, they don't know. So I would take them to banks, architectural firms, trading firms. 12 years later, I got to work with 150 students a month. So I'm Jamal Cole. God's got a battery in my back. I got a great team in My Block, My Hood, My City, and I want to inspire people to dream bigger than their block, basically.
0: Absolutely, man. And what is the mission, like, concretely, other than what you're doing with those people specifically? What's the mission?
1: Our mission is we're the Red Cross of the hood. So we want to take care of people no matter what. When you run a nonprofit organization, you can have a mission where you just creep, you know, you're locked into it, but that causes a lot of anxiety. And one day I ran into Barack Obama and I told him, I said, man, I run a nonprofit in Chicago and I'm shoveling snow for seniors. I'm taking kids on field trips. I'm putting up holiday lights. He's like, how do I get a grant? I'm just like, how do I stay concise? And he looked at me and he was like, you just take care of people no matter what. I was like, oh, that's the mission of my organization. My Block, My Hood, My City, taking care of people no matter what.
0: Absolutely, man. And it's beautiful. You were telling me something a second ago about what your current mission is on, and can you tell us a little bit about that?
1: Yeah, so I'm living in a new Chicago community for 30 days at a time. There's 77 communities, and I'm on month 15. So, you know, month one was South Shore, then Pullman, then I went to Uptown, then Humble Park,

0: to really see people.
1: Yeah, I mean, like, so in Hermosa, where I'm at now, you know, the guys, when they see you, they say, hey, Poppy. Like, I've never been called Poppy before, you know what I mean? And so I've had all kinds of tamales this month. I like the green ones with the chicken in it. In Albany Park, the elected officials are amazing, man. It's like the people really elect people that push policies that reflect their values. So all the politicians, the state representative, the aldermen, the congressional persons, the senator, they got it out the mud. They come from the grassroots. North Lawndale, they say it's really poor, but when I lived there, I found it to be very rich in trust and rich in connections and rich in the fabric between nonprofit organizations. So, you know, if you look at Chicago, you know, media, if it bleeds, it leads. But there's so much more to neighborhoods than just the shooting or the crime. There's a lot of layers to it. There's immigrants that are settling there, refugees that are fleeing countries. And it's a beauty in the way they show resistance through murals and like a alternative infrastructure that's set up to deliver coats. And I mean, it's just, Chicago is a beautiful place, man.
0: Absolutely. That's lovely to hear, man. I was listening to some interviews that you had said, and I'm going to quote you here real quick, kind of. You were saying that there were like five things that kept communities from striving. You basically said the five things that led to gun violence. Those things were racial and economic injustice, underfunding of schools, high incarceration, high unemployment. Can you talk about the ways that you see systemic structures affecting each of these neighborhoods?
1: Yeah, I can. So the best way I can describe it is that when my son drives through some neighborhoods, that's what he says. He's like 3 years old and he's always in the backseat. I'm like, what are you doing? He's like quoting, you know, he's like trying to sound like a police car or ambulance. When I go through other neighborhoods, he, you know, he points out the flowers in the neighborhood. Oh, this is beautiful flowers. And then some neighborhoods, he points out the dad, why is there candles in front of the building? You know, because somebody just got shot. And so it's like, you know, my son experiences the neighborhoods. The way my tires experience the neighborhood are different. Like, there's so many potholes in different communities. Like, driving to Walmart on 95th Street is different than driving to Walmart on Irvin Park Road, you know, in Westridge. You know, it's just different. We hear about the life expectancy gap. There should be a tire expectancy gap on my car. But yeah, man, the systemic issues is investment. Someone chose to put flowers in this community. Someone chose to not put them in this community. And so, you know, it should be more equitable. But look, man, it's what can you do about it? Like, instead of waiting for policies to change, I'm all about what's something simple you can do to make a difference in your block. So as I'm living in these neighborhoods, I'm so inspired by the mutual aid groups. I'm so inspired by the people that don't know what they're doing. They just, God's given them a mission and they want to help out. I love those people because the power is really with the people, and we gotta work together so we can create change together. So
0: absolutely, work together to create change together, man. That's beautiful. Can you talk a little bit about, because you were in some of these videos I was watching of you, you were mentioning that like this this separation between neighborhoods is kind of like a way that they don't form solidarity. What do you see like the different neighborhoods doing to form solidarity? Do you think they're, because there's like obviously segregation and economic differences and stuff like that, but do you feel like people are trying to unite?
1: Yeah, it just takes leadership. It takes vision. You know, it takes somebody that's committed to walking people's blocks and having kitchen table discussions with them and just being empathetic and not acting like they know everything. And so that's what I've learned over these last 15 months is that they say Chicago is really segregated, but once you actually sit down and break bread with people, you realize that everybody's just trying to raise their family the best they can. They're trying to keep their blocks as safe as they can. They're trying to run their small businesses the best they can. So there's 77 different communities, but there's really just one Chicago with 77 different ways for us to be proud of. You know what I mean?
0: Absolutely, man. You are a good quote machine, my dude.
1: Hey, thank you. I used to rap growing up and listening to Nas and Hov and, you know, Talib Kweli and all them people. So Common, you know, that's, I just grew up listening to hip hop. So,
0: oh yeah, that makes sense, dude. Yeah. Common's great. I saw Common at a free No Name show a little while ago.
1: Oh, No Name is dope. Yeah.
0: Right.
1: Common really had a big impact on why I make music. Well, excuse me, why I'm an activist, because the way he talked about bulletproof glass windows and his rhymes, like that was one of the first campaigns I did as an activist.
0: Sure.
1: Like, how can the currency exchange have a bulletproof glass windows when they are charging us 3% on our $100? Like, y'all robbing us, but yeah, y'all got the bulletproof glass windows up. And that how Common saw the red line and the trains, I mean, that literally inspired me to be an activist.
0: That makes sense, man. He's a legend, Chicago legend.
1: Absolutely.
0: One other thing, man, or many other things, but you were talking about just seeing your neighborhood. You said something really beautiful that I saw. You said you already have empathy, but when you go out and see something, then you have compassion.
1: Yeah, man, it's a difference between like feeling something and then doing something about it. Compassion is doing something about it. And so

0: I'm glad you brought that up, man. Like, that kind of sums up why I'm on the road for 77 months. Like, you know, you care more. Like, mm-hmm. when you actually walk down a block and talk to somebody, you turn that empathy into compassion. Anybody can, let me go get a taco or let me go get some food in this community. Let me go. And that's good too. But when you stay there and you listen and you go to sleep and wake up and you walk the blocks and you know, tear your car up over them potholes, or you hear the shootings at night, or you hear the ambulances, or you go to the community group meetings, or you talk to the person that started the Chamber of Commerce with nothing, you develop, like, that empathy turns into compassion, and you need that type of compassion to fight the good fight.
1: Absolutely, man. I couldn't agree more.
0: Yeah.
1: Could you maybe give you were talking about people, you see people out on the streets kind of doing things, not knowing what they're doing or whatever. Can you give a few suggestions of, like, ways people can easily get involved in their community?
0: Absolutely. So I would go to, you know, our website, formyblock.org. If you run a mutual aid or a block club, or you're just, you know, having a drink with everybody a Sunday at 6 o'clock on your block, whatever you're doing, you know, we have something called Talking the Block, where we get block club captains or neighborhood leaders together, and we talk about, we share block wisdom. Like, how'd you get this drug house off your block? Or how'd you get a new stop sign? How'd you get a speed bump? Oh, you don't want the new speed bump, you want the old speed bump? How do you get your alley cleaned up? How do you get organized? Like, come to our Talk on the Block. We generally have close to 100 people that come. We break bread, and we talk about block wisdom. And then you can join a coalition of block clubs where we actually share volunteers. We apply for grants together. We show up as a voting block together. We have power together. We're stronger together than we are apart. And so if you want to, you don't have to have a clipboard, y'all. If you got 15 houses on one side of the street and 16 houses on the other side of the street, we will show you how to start a block club, how to have a block club party, how to get the permits you need, how to apply for grants, how to become a nonprofit in Chicago. We will show you how to do that. So,
1: yeah, man. Can you, on that, give some encouragement to people who may, for one reason or another, find it hard to go out and try to make these new communities?
0: Yeah, absolutely, man. I would just say that the mayor does not demand that you get to know your neighbors. But if you want your block to be safer, you got to demand that of yourself. The aldermen, they don't demand that you pick up trash in your alley. But if you want there to be less rats born in your alley, you got to demand that of yourself. The senators are not going to demand that, you know, you go to Springfield to advocate for education reform. But if you want there to be equitable per pupil tuition funding in Chicago, you got to go there and demand that of yourself. So I would just say, man, you got it, man. You live in Chicago. Like, it's in your blood. This is the stage to get involved. Stay positive and know that it's going to take some time. But, you know, if you do what you love to do, you organically start building relationships that'll help you. And people touch people. That's all I have. So,
1: yeah, man, absolutely. Do you have any current initiatives that My Block, My Hood, My City is working on that you want to get people involved with?
0: Absolutely. We have something called Downtown Day, where, you know, July 11th this year, we're bringing over 1,000 teenagers downtown, and we're giving them $50 to do whatever they like to do. And so if you're a part of a neighborhood group that you guys got teenagers and you want to bring your students downtown to ride the trolleys, to ride the boats, to go to the museums, to go to City Hall, to explore businesses, to go to the ice cream museum, wherever. Like, if you guys want to, a lot of kids have never been downtown. They've never waved for a taxi. They see Lake Michigan and they say, what ocean is that? That's crazy. Downtown should belong to everybody, but we're trying to keep kids out of downtown right now with all these, you know, not in my backyard type ordinances and curfews. But we want kids to, downtown belongs to everybody. And if you want to explore downtown, go to my website, formyblog.org, and sign up. You can get $50 to explore.
1: Yeah. Talk a little bit about how children and teenagers are looked at in this city.
0: Yeah, we call what they're doing takeovers. Like, there's a, they're, you know, there's, I don't like that term takeover, or it sounds like kids are just like doing something negative. I don't like the I forget what the other term they call it. Listen, this is the point I'm trying to make, is that I don't like how we were all teenagers before, and we're trying to, we're telling kids what not to do without giving them something to do. And we have all these fines for these kids. There's a metaphor that's called the babies in the river, where a guy is walking, let's say, by the Chicago River. He's walking by the river. He sees a baby drowning in the river. He jumps in the river, pulls the baby out, brings it back to shore. He looks over his shoulder, sees another baby, runs to the river, pulls the baby out. This happens two or three times. After the fourth time, he tells his friend, he says, friend, help me out, friend. You see all these babies drowning in the river. Help me out. What are you doing? And his friend says, no, I'm not going to jump in the river with you. I'm going to go upstream to see who's throwing the babies in the river. And at organizations like My Block, My Hood, My City, what we do is we go upstream every day to prevent babies from drowning or teenagers from getting into trouble. Yeah. We believe in violence prevention. We believe in showing kids better so they'll do better. What these ordinances do and these curfews are doing is they're not even trying to pull babies out the river. Mm-mm. They're not trying to stop them from going in either. They're just trying to reroute the whole river through downtown with this not in my backyard type fine. Mm-hmm. We want to go upstream every day to reach the kids when they're 11, 12, 13, 14 and expose them. Exposure is violence prevention. So you were a teenager once as well. Don't tell me you wasn't. And you know, and so we need to start having kids be a part of the discussion of the better future they see in Chicago too. So.
1: Absolutely, man. And when you're talking about all this, you talk a lot about hope and things that I've heard you speak at. And you're going up against a bunch of stuff, man, against structures, against politicians, against biases, citizens. How do you maintain hope among it all?
0: Yeah, I think I try to stand guard at the door of my thoughts and watch what I take in. So I, you know, it's hard for me to watch the news. It's all, you hear about this happening, you hear about that happening, and it's really not about what happens; it's what you do about it. Mm-hmm. And also have big goals. Like the way that I stay focused is like, and I'm gonna tell the students about that tomorrow. It's a lot going on in Chicago, but when you have big goals like that wake you up at 4 or 5 in the morning, it creates a force field around. I'm not getting in the car with you, bro. I'm just trying to be an astronaut. Like I'm trying to like. Mm-hmm. That's how you stay safe in Chicago is having big goals. And so, yeah, that's what I do. I set my goals high and I read the Bible a lot. I have a lot of faith. I just read James last month and James opens up and it says that it says we should view our trials as a joy because it's a test of the endurance of our faith. Mm. And so the whole book is about faith without works is dead. Mm-hmm. And so I would just say, we can have faith in politicians and systems and structures all we want, but if we don't do anything or have any works or action, then you can have all the faith you want, but that's just dead. So that's how I stand guard in my thoughts. I read the Bible and I drink.
1: Yeah, that's yeah, man. That's real. We all have to have our vices, man.
0: Yeah, exactly.
1: Shit. That's oh, excuse me. But yeah, man. You said you said democracy starts at the block. How do you build political power from just these sorts of like mutual aid organizational groups?
0: Yeah, it's the politicians copy the mutual aid groups and the nonprofits. I mean, that's kind of what they're supposed to do. So we can test the ideas out. And once they start working, then the politicians, they can either support you in expanding your ideas or they can just do it themselves. But the wheels of democracy take too long. It could take you. Like the problems that Trump is going through, that putting us through right now, it's going to take generations on top of generations of policies to fix those. We can't wait that long. Like I can't, there might be a young girl that gets run over on my block if I don't get a stop sign next week. How many signatures do I need, man? Like we need to clean our alley now. Our seniors need their alleys cleaned up now. They can't get out their houses when it snows now. What can we do now? And so, yeah, I think when I think of democracy, I think really, man, is just, what can I do to make my block safer or my city safer? And it starts, if you start with the simple things, you can develop the muscle it takes to take on bigger challenges. That's what I found.
1: Absolutely. Honestly, you're answering everything so aptly. I really don't have any questions left for you, my friend.
0: Bro, it's all good, man. I'm glad you had me here.
1: Yeah. It's the wizard.
0: I was going to call you the whisperer. But
1: the whisperer.
0: I know, the wizard. The wizard, bro. Yeah. That's dope. How'd you get that nickname, man?
1: The wizard?
0: Yeah.
1: 52 years of being here, you know.
0: Let's go. We're
1: all the wizard.
0: Let's, bro. Well, hey, man, I really appreciate it, man. Thank you guys for amplifying the work of my organization. I look forward to talking with the students tomorrow and getting them to just dream bigger than their block. And hopefully I can arouse their enthusiasm and inspire some hope. But yeah, man, thank you for having me.
1: Absolutely, man. And I'm just going to plug a few more things before we go. Remember that website is formyblock.org. That's formyblock.org. On here, you can look for, I'm looking at opportunities to donate. 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This July 11th event, if you are a teenager wanting to spend the day downtown, get $50, see something you haven't seen before, go to formyblock.org, find out about that. And then Jamal will be speaking again tomorrow at the First Year Flight Soaring as a Golden Eagle event. This is in recognition of first years finishing to try to encourage you to keep pursuing, like Jamal is saying, continue to pursue your goal. That's Thursday, May 14th, 5:30 to 7 p.m. Leave us with a word, Jamal.
0: You know what? What's something simple you can do to make a positive impact in your block? What's something simple you can do to make a positive impact in your block? Once you figure that out, man, email me at jcole@mbmhmc.com. We want to help you out with that. What's something simple you can do? Let me know.
1: Thank you.

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It's Jamal Cole. I'm the founder of My Block, My Hood, My City, and you are listening to WZRD Chicago 88.3 FM.

One reimbursable breakfast and one reimbursable lunch is available to all enrolled Chicago Public Schools students on a daily basis at no charge to the student. Parents and guardians who elect to provide their child with meals outside the National School Lunch Program, NSLP, and School Breakfast Program, SBP, are encouraged to send healthy foods in age-appropriate sizes and portions for their child and to refrain from providing foods or snacks that do not align with the guidance in this policy and CPS guidelines for competitive foods. Competitive foods are foods and/or beverages sold to students on school grounds that compete with the school's operation of the School Meal Program, NSLP, SBP, Seamless Summer Option, SSO, Summer Food Service Program, SFSP, or Child and Adult Care Food Program, CACFP. Competitive foods include, but are not limited to, items sold in vending machines or school stores, by food vendors on school grounds, or in school dining centers as a la carte items. Competitive foods must be a grain product that contains 50% or more whole grains by weight, have a whole grain as the first ingredient, or have as the first ingredient a fruit, a vegetable, a dairy food, or a protein food, or B, a combination food that contains at least a quarter cup of fruit and or vegetable. For example, a quarter cup of raisins with enriched pretzels. And the food must meet the nutrition standards for calories, sodium, fats, and total sugars. More information is available in CPS Guidelines for Competitive Foods.

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And if you're a student and you want to see Jamal here in person, tomorrow, Thursday, May 14th from 5:30 to 7 p.m. is the first year flight experience celebration for all the first year completed students. 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

it to be in jail for the choice of herbs I inhale. This ain't no wholesale operation. Just a few eighths and some PlayStation's my vocation. I pose a threat to the nation, and down the station the police hold no patience. Let's talk space and time. I like to get deep sometimes and think about Einstein and Carl Jung and old kung fu movies I like to see. Pass the hydrated.

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The pastor says, for what reason? 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Meaning, when I ask Google the question, even Siri lacks speaking. It's semen. 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

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Earth is so dirty. 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We're told not to love worldly things, but we come from the dirt of the earth, and the earth is so worldly. As we fidget spin around the sun and the night swallows the day, remember that for some,

You're still listening to WZRD Chicago, 88.3 FM. We're 3 days out from Mother's Day. Hope everybody had a wonderful Mother's Day. And given that, the PSL put a little thing together today that we're going to read from here. Again, PSL is the Party for Socialism and Liberation, a group here in Chicago and the country. That is working on many fronts to develop community, to politically educate, to advocate for certain outcomes and improvements in the conditions of working people and minoritized groups. And they made this little quote book, I guess you could say, of celebrating Chicago's revolutionary mothers. So I'm going to read some quotes to you from revolutionary Chicago mothers. We've got first here Lucy Parsons, the Haymarket leader and lifelong socialist. This is her quote. What do we mean when we say revolutionary socialists? We mean the land shall belong to the landless, the tools to the toiler, and the products to the producers. Now let us analyze that for just a moment. Is there a single landowner in this country who will allow you to vote it away from him? This next is from Denise Oliver Velez, former Black Panther and Young Lord. Quote, we should be proud of our Afro-Indio culture. We must fight against racism because it is a tool used to divide us. For Mother Akua Njeri, former Black Panther and December 4 committee chairperson, quote, I think it's all of our game and our responsibility to fight in your own community's self-interest. From Elvira Arellano, sanctuary movement leader and 2006 strike organizer, quote, I am not a criminal. I have nothing to be ashamed of. We are workers, mothers, human beings. We should be able to be proud of who we are. From Emma Lozano, sanctuary movement leader and CPS board member, quote, ICE agents need to be arrested for what they've done. I want to see them in court. Miss Major, a Black trans organizer, quote, the power that be, the corporate, government, and nonprofit actors who work to preserve the status quo and the forces in the world who want us all to fit into our proper places in an established social hierarchy from which they can look down on us and make sure we don't mess with the money and privilege they hoard. From Hazel M. Johnson, an environmental justice pioneer, quote, I've been thrown in jail twice for getting in the way of big business, but I don't regret anything I've ever done, and I don't think I'll ever stop as long as I'm breathing. If we want a safe environment for our children and grandchildren, we must clean up our act, no matter how hard a task it might be. From Mamie Till, an anti-racist organizer, quote, 2 months ago, I had a nice apartment in Chicago. I had a good job. I had a son. When something happened to the Negroes in the South, I said, that's their business, not mine. Now I know how wrong I was. The murder of my son has shown me that what happens to any of us anywhere in the world had better be the business of all of us. From Elizabeth Chambers Morgan, a union leader and socialist feminist, quote, abolish the sweatshops. Arise in your might. We women demand it. By all that is right, by all that is sacred, by all that is just, we urge you to go forward. In you is our trust. And finally, from Bernardine Dorn, an anti-war and anti-racist organizer, quote, revolution is not just about overthrowing the system, but about building a better one in its place. And a second, quote, change doesn't come from within the system. It comes from pushing against it. So again, that's from the PSL. That is a collection of Chicago's revolutionary mothers to celebrate here a few days late, Mother's Day. All power to the matriarchy. 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

pussy may split. You may say that isn't it. Maybe Raj may disagree. Same old star, same old me. And I don't know what you mean to me.

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Hope all is well in your life and your day. 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Hopefully you get to relax, recuperate, enjoy some time to yourself and with your loved ones at some point today. That being said, if you've been enjoying this music so far, as always, you can go ahead and take a look at our Spinitron. 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And I'll use it right now to let you know what we've been up to. That last song you just heard was I Can't Stop This Feeling I've Got from Razor Light. Before that, we had Fetes and Lokua Kanza with Bana. We had the Macrosoft song called The Immortality Project. Fillmore Brown with No Te and E. Tio Angel with Cannonball. We had Takbir. Bakery from Drowsy. Jamaican Horror Show from Moth Guts. Anoint 2 from Okrilim. European Skies from IDK. We had Raga Bhairav from Charanjit Singh. 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And one more thing before we go here. No Name, Chicago local rapper and socialist, awesome, awesome person, awesome musician, and an activist. And No Name has a book club that has started. It's a national book club that's in cities from Atlanta to Denver to Cleveland to Houston, Oakland, Philly, Sacramento, the Twin Cities, and Chicago. And they're having their monthly No Name book club meetup, reading Brotherhood from Mohammed Mbougar Sarr. This is going to be happening May 30th at noon at Muse Coffee Studio here in Chicago. So that's, again, the No Name Book Club monthly meetup at Muse Coffee Studio in Chicago, May 30th at 12 p.m. You can find this information on your favorite social media at No Name Reads. That's NONAMEREADS. For more information, that is there for you. 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

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And we did just want to recap a little bit. Last weekend, we were able to, in participation with many other independent media groups like Lumpin' Radio and The Pub and City Bureau, Haymarket Books, and some I'm forgetting, I'm sure, were able to be a part of the Chicago premiere of Steal This Story, Please, the documentary about Amy Goodman's life as an independent journalist and her helping in the creation of Democracy Now!, building it to what it is, the state of independent media and the absolute need for engagement with independent media, prosperity of independent media, and telling each other stories that are at once true about the lives that we live and also inspirational towards moving us in the direction of social, cultural, economic change. So it's a beautiful film. And the reason we're bringing it up is they extended the showtime, so there are still two opportunities to see Steal This Story, Please. There's a showtime tonight, Wednesday, May 13th at 7 p.m. There's another one tomorrow, Thursday, May 14th at 4:30 p.m. You can find those tickets at www.musicboxtheater.com. 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

revolution, same solution, socialism. They ain't really.

That's No Name, namesake off the Sundial album. Again, Chicago local radical musician and rapper. This has been this bit of WZRD. 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

0: and ruthless crime. 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Cowardly revenge!
1: Acrisius has always shown devotion to the gods of Olympus in the past. He has built many magnificent temples and dedicated them to you. Great Zeus, father of the gods.
0: 100 good deeds cannot atone for one murder. 1,000 temples or statues or sanctuaries were dedicated to me. Nothing can wipe out or forgive this one contemptible act of blood.
2: Does it matter?
0: Acrisius must be punished, and his people with him. My Lord Poseidon, I command you to raise the wind and the sea, destroy Argos, and to make certain that no stone stands, that no creature crawls. I command you to let loose the last of the Titans. Let loose the Kraken, the kingdom of Acrisius.

0: my son, Calibos.
1: His crimes are unforgivable. Your son must therefore be punished.
0: No, I beg you, be merciful.
1: He will become abhorrent to human sight. He'll be shunned and forced to live as an outcast in the swamps and marshes. He'll be transformed to

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Time you came face to face with fear. 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

0: Okay, go.
1: Hello to everyone at NEIU. My name is Tylon Hudson, and I am a resident of the Prison Industrial Complex, Stateville. 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My studies comprise of public health with a concentration in the epidemiology of diabetes and hypertension within marginalized and rural communities. 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Each of us comes from different backgrounds, such as entrepreneurship, carpentry, urban life, construction, and like myself, the medical field. Our autobiographies can be viewed at https://p-nap.org/university-without-walls/. 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My ID number is R56549. We hope that you accept our invitation, and please take good care of you, your mental health, and physical health. I pray for you all, and God bless you all. Thank you.

0: The microbrew industry has taken the United States by storm, with now well over 3,000 breweries scattered throughout the nation. However, the history of beer in the United States sheds light just on how making and drinking beer has become a favorite pastime in the U.S.
1: USA!
0: Beer,
1: USA!
0: Or at least a form of beer, predates their rival Europeans. The earliest known recording of beer dates back to the 1200s, where Pueblo Indians in the American Southwest fermented corn. As the idea of fermentation moved north, tribes in what now is northeastern United States began adding birch sap with the corn and water mixture for added sweetness in the 1500s. Early settlers began using a similar recipe until beer shipments started to arrive in Virginia in 1607. Beer made in England, though, proved costly, so American settlers sent back help wanted signs to England in 1609. Adrian Block and Hans Christensen answered the call by setting up a shop in what is modern-day Manhattan in 1612. 20 years later, the West India Company opened its own brewery. Lower Manhattan became the center point of all American brewing, thanks to the location near the port. Now, throughout the first 200 years of brewing in the United States, nearly all beers were based off of British ale recipes. However, by the middle of the 19th century, due to German immigration influence, these beers shifted towards a German and Vienna lager style. Now, while lagers take longer to produce than ales, the beers have a substantially longer shelf life. This allowed brewers to make larger batches and to distribute the beer easier without fear of it going bad. By the time of the Revolutionary War, colonialists remained high on American-made products. In fact, George Washington coined the policy "Buy American" when he openly stated he would only drink beer made in America. As the American population continued to expand following its claim to independence, breweries began expanding along with it. In 1829, David G. Yingling opened a brewery in Pottersville, Pennsylvania. It is now, to this date, the longest family-owned brewery in the United States. By 1844, Jacob Best owned a brewery in Milwaukee, which is now better known as Pabst Brewing Company. By 1849, brewing reached the Pacific Coast with Adam Shepherd Brewing opening in San Francisco. However, as beer production and drinking continued to rise, so too did the push to prohibit alcohol consumption. And in 1846, Maine became the first state to pass a prohibition law. As more and more states passed prohibition laws on the East Coast, the West Coast saw a major gold rush. Anchor Brewing Company opened in the late 1890s. In order to produce enough beer for the growing number of workers, prospectors, and immigrants, Anchor created a beer known as steam beer. Steam beer is made with lager yeast, but at warmer ale temperatures. Traditionally, lager beers are cold brewed and require some form of refrigeration. This also extends the brewing process. In order to maintain the preservative aspects of the lager, yet take advantage of the faster ale brewing time, Anchor created this kind of beer. By 1919, the 18th Amendment calling for prohibition went into effect, despite President Wilson vetoing the bill. In order to remain in business, major breweries such as Pabst and Anheuser-Busch started creating what is known as

Bitter Beer. This is a cereal malt beverage containing less than a half of a percent of ABV. This term is now used in reference to modern non-alcoholic beer. Repealing prohibition occurred slowly, as the allowed alcohol limit of beers increased to 3.2% in 1933, and by the end of the year, prohibition was completely repealed, although some states still had local and regional laws in the books. During World War II, the few breweries remaining in the United States looked to find ways to cheaply produce beer. Because wheat and other cereal grains went into the war effort, companies returned to the North American beer origin of corn. Corn costs substantially less than wheat and other grains, as Americans relied on these beers for high vitamin B content and their overall lack of access to quality grains, Americans became indoctrinated with the inexpensive, cheaply produced beer. Breweries like Coors and Anheuser-Busch continued to produce the same recipe beers to this day. For decades following World War II, only 42 breweries remained in the United States. However, in 1978, home beer production became legal. This led to John Mitchell opening the very first brew pub in 1982. Koch went on to start the Boston Beer Company in 1984. Brew pubs and microbreweries struggled to gain footing throughout the early 1990s. But now, microbreweries account for 22% of all beers sold in the United States, and that trend looks to only continue.

loss affects about 48 million adults, including 50% of people 75 years or older. Consistent exposure to loud sounds and exposure to a single loud sound can contribute to hearing loss, which if left untreated may increase the risk of health conditions such as dementia. It's important to avoid noisy places, limit the use of earbuds, and wear earplugs if exposure to loud sounds is unavoidable. Eat a healthy diet to provide your ears with nutrients. 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

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That's what you are listening to right now. It's a pretty great day today. Second to last day of classes here at Northeastern. So everybody that is finishing up with finals, good luck to all y'all. Everybody that's done for the classes, have a great summer. Go outside. Go hang out with your friends. Go have some fun. Please have some fun. All right. More tunes coming up right here, right now. WZRG Chicago 88.3 FM.

Matter as we know it. Atoms, stars and galaxies, planets and trees, rocks and us. This matter accounts for less than 5% of the known universe. About 25% is dark matter and 70% dark energy, both of which are invisible. This is kind of strange because it suggests that everything we experience is really only a tiny fraction of reality. But it gets worse. We really have no clue what dark matter and energy are or how they work. We are pretty sure they exist though. So, what do we know? Dark matter is the stuff that makes it possible for galaxies to exist. When we calculated why the universe is structured the way it is, it quickly became clear that there's just not enough normal matter. The gravity of the visible matter is not strong enough to form galaxies and complex structures. Stars would more likely be scattered all over the place and not form galaxies. So we know there is something else inside and around them. Something that doesn't emit or reflect light. Something dark. But besides being able to calculate the existence of dark matter, we can see it, kind of. Places with a high concentration of dark matter bend light passing nearby, so we know there's something there that interacts with gravity. Right now, we have more ideas about what dark energy is not than what it is. We know dark matter is not just clouds of normal matter without stars because it would emit particles we could detect. Dark matter is not antimatter because antimatter produces unique gamma rays when it reacts with normal matter. Dark matter is also not made up of black holes, very compact objects that violently affect their surroundings, while dark matter seems to be scattered all over the place. Basically, we only know three things for sure. 1. Something is out there. 2. It interacts with gravity. 3. There is a lot of it. Dark matter is probably made up of a complicated exotic particle that doesn't interact with light and matter in a way we expect, but right now, we just don't know. Dark energy is even more strange and mysterious. We can't detect it, we can't measure it, and we can't taste it. But we do see its effects very clearly. In 1929, Edwin Hubble examined how the wavelength of light emitted by distant galaxies shifts towards the red end of the electromagnetic spectrum as it travels through space. He found that fainter, more distant galaxies showed a large degree of redshift. Closer galaxies, not so much. Hubble determined that this was because the universe itself is expanding. The redshift occurs because the wavelengths of light are stretched as the universe expands. More recent discoveries have shown that the expansion of the universe is accelerating. Before that, it was thought that the pull of gravity would cause the expansion to either slow down or even retract and collapse in on itself at some point. Space doesn't change its properties as it expands. There's just more of it. New space is constantly created everywhere. Galaxies are tight-bound clusters of stuff held together by gravity, so we don't experience this expansion in our daily lives, but we see it everywhere around us. Wherever there is empty space in the universe, more is forming every second. So dark energy seems to be some kind of energy intrinsic to empty space. Energy that is stronger than anything else we know and that keeps getting stronger as time passes by. Empty space has more energy than everything else in the universe combined. We have multiple ideas about what dark energy might be. One idea is that dark energy is not a thing, but just a property of space. Empty space is not nothing, it has its own energy. It can generate more space and is quite active. So as the universe expands, it could be that just more and more space appears to fill the gaps, and this leads to

to a faster expanding universe. This idea is close to an idea that Einstein had back in 1917 of a concept of a cosmological constant, a force that counteracted the force of gravity. The only problem is that when we tried to calculate the amount of this energy, the result was so wrong and weird that it only added to the confusion. Another idea is that empty space is actually full of temporary, virtual particles that spontaneously and continually form from nothing and then disappear into nothing again. The energy from those particles could be dark energy. Or maybe dark energy is an unknown kind of dynamic energy fluid or field which permeates the entire universe, but somehow has the opposite effect on the universe than normal energy and matter. But if it exists, we don't know how and where, or how we could detect it. So there are still a lot of questions to answer. Our theories about dark matter and dark energy are still just that, theories. On the one hand, this is kind of frustrating. On the other hand, this is frontier science, making it very exciting. It shows us that no matter how much we feel we're on top of things, we're still very much apes with smartphones, on a tiny, fragile island in space, looking into the sky, wondering how our universe works. There is so much left to learn, and that is awesome. This video is supported by the Australian Academy of Science, which promotes and supports excellence in science. 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

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Gentrification affects all people, some much more than others. 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
1: Whoopee!
2: Can you tell me? What about you, sir? What about you? Why is love so passionate? Why is love so blue?

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What makes life so fragile? Why can't you tell me the same?

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So I think I have to study the reasons why. Yeah, I have to study. It's such a frightening situation.

0: the truss. It's a total nightmare. But I think I'm gonna... I think I might have to,
1: Do you know where your scream is at?
0: I think I love you, baby.
1: That's right.
0: So, let's
1: get a little therapeutic.
0: How's about your hand and, maybe a kiss?
1: Never look over your shoulder.
0: Or two.
1: Never look over your shoulder.
0: Or three.
1: You might see your sunny see yours.
0: Yeah.
1: Let you see mine.
0: You know, I was once known as the, sugar crook, baby.
1: Yeah, quicksand, baby.
0: I was definitely into, stealing sugar.
1: Oh, yeah, right.
0: Voyage to the bottom of the pit. Yeah, but I went to jail for that, so I got a new role.
1: Yeah, well, what's that?
0: I'm just into watching, baby.
1: Yeah, you on death. You on death roll, baby.
0: Yeah.
1: Let me check it out.
0: Yeah.
1: Sinking. Freebie, I'm up for a freebie.
0: There you go, fishing again without a hook.
1: I'm up for a freebie. Yeah. Where is it at?
2: You know, my love's been up for grabs for a long time, you know.
1: Wait a minute, let me get this phone, okay?

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2: Welcome back to the Second Story Podcast. I'm Livo. At Second Story's live performances, we ask our tellers a question before they go on stage. Before today's teller told the story you're about to hear, he was asked who his favorite TV mom was, and he said, Aunt Viv from Fresh Prince of Bel-Air. Today on the podcast, teller Darren Myers remembers his own Aunt Viv figure and how exactly juggling fits into their story. Second Story is proud to present Darren Myers.

I come from a large family. I have 11 first cousins. I'm an only child, so my cousins were the closest thing I had to brothers and sisters growing up. My maternal grandmother was the main reason none of us ever had to attend after-school daycare. When school was over, my cousins and I would ride the school bus to grandma's. My grandma is from the Deep South. She met Mary.

not I. I brought home my first F when I was in the third grade. I was never a disciplinary problem. I just had a hard time concentrating and staying focused. Every time report cards came out, my grandma would smile at my cousin Sarita and say, "Good job, baby." Or she'd see my cousin Ryan's and go, "Man, you just keep on keeping on." Then she'd see mine. Her smile would fade. She'd look at me and say, "Now I know this ain't the best you can do." I'd reply, "Yes, ma'am." When I was in the sixth grade, I had a guidance counselor named Mr. Pfluger. I guess, judging from my grades, he could see that I could use a little more attention than most students. So, he arranged for me to come to his office twice a week for the last half hour of the school day. In our one-on-one sessions, he taught me how to copy and fax papers. He taught me how to speed read. But most important, he taught me how to juggle. He claimed that juggling was a concentration exercise and it would help me with my focusing problems. He was like, "Come on, give it a try." At first, I wanted no parts of it. I was like, "I'm not a clown." He had three yellow bean bags. I started off with one, tossing it up and over to the other hand. Then I had two bean bags. I tossed one up to the left side. I tossed the second to the right, catching them in both hands. Now, when I was handed a third beanbag, things weren't so easy. Mr. Pfluger told me to count in a rhythm when I tossed beanbags. One, two, three, one, two, three. But I just couldn't get it. So he let me take the beanbags home and practice. I practiced at home in the den. My grandma saw my poor attempts and laughed. She goes, "Why you throwing them things on the ground for, man?" I go, "I'm juggling, Grandma." She goes, "Well, ain't no throwing stuff in the house." I went out onto the back patio. I kept trying. One, two, shoot. One, two. Oh, man. Every time I would almost get it, the beanbags would collide in midair and fall to the ground all around me. After about an hour of repeated failure, I decided to try and juggle something different. I went inside to the kitchen where Grandma was rinsing vegetables in the sink. I reached in the fruit basket sitting on the counter, and I grabbed three apples. I went back out onto the patio. Now, by no means did I think juggling was fun or cool. I just really needed to succeed at something. It seemed like I always had to have somebody help me when it came to my schoolwork. Well, this was something no one could help me with. Not my mom, not grandma, not any of my Honor Society cousins. I figured if I could pull this off and was able to juggle, there would finally be one thing I could do that nobody else in my family could. That made juggling sound kind of awesome. Before I made my first attempt, I could see that Grandma was watching me through the kitchen window. At that moment, another element of the situation hit me. If I let one of these apples fall to the ground, it's gonna burst. Oh man, that's my behind. I made eye contact with Grandma through the window. Her eyes said it all. "You got this." I gave her a nod of acknowledgement. Then I turned around, because I didn't really want to face her on that next attempt. I tossed up the first apple, then the second, then the third. One, two, three. One, two, three. I got it. I put the apples to the side, and I picked the beanbags back up. After a few tries, I was juggling those as well. I returned the beanbags to Mr. Pfluger the next day. I bought a set of tennis balls and practiced with those from then on. Mostly on the

0: back patio. 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Not long after learning how to juggle, I made the honor roll for the first time. Mr. Pfluger was right. Juggling did help me focus. I finally made my grandma smile. She didn't mind me juggling in the house after that. Today, as an adult, decades later, I still juggle. Literally, as a part of my normal workout routine, I juggle balls, rings, and sometimes fruit. I also juggle metaphorically. Sometimes I have to juggle rent, ComEd, people's gas, credit card bills, and many other obligations. A few Sundays ago, I was working. My phone started vibrating. I could see that it was my cousin Sarita calling. I answered, "Hey there, cuz." She goes, "What are you doing?" I go, "I'm at work." She goes, "Oh, sorry, cousin. Hey, yeah." I go, "Yeah?" She goes, "Yeah. Call me later. I love you." As soon as I hung up, my phone started vibrating again. This time I could see it was my cousin Ryan calling. I answered, "Hey, cuz." He goes, "Hey, cousin, what are you up to?" I said, "I'm working." He goes, "Okay, how long are you gonna be there?" I said, "Man, I just spoke to Rita." He goes, "Oh, well, I love you, man. Call me when you get off." A coworker standing next to me asked me if everything was okay. I was okay until I said it out loud. My grandmother just passed. She was almost 90 years old and her health had been declining for some time. I kind of knew I was gonna be getting a call at some point. I guess I was just expecting to get it in the middle of the night. Instead, I got it on a beautiful Sunday afternoon halfway through the workday. As a juggler, I've been conditioned to handle many things at once, but emotions like sharp pain, guilt, and distress, they're not easy to keep in the air. So I went outside. I worked downtown pretty close to the lakefront. I walked down near the walk path. I sat on a bench and just stared out at Lake Michigan. I took a few deep breaths. In, one, two, three. Out, one, two, three. After a while, the water I was overlooking began to have a therapeutic effect on my emotions. I got up from the bench, I turned around and looked at the city of downtown Chicago behind me. I could see where I went to college on Michigan Avenue. I remember when my mom and grandma helped me move into the dorms. My RA, Gigi, came into my room to introduce herself. She goes, "Hello, welcome to the sixth floor community." My grandma mean mugged her. Grandma was like, "I thought this was the boys' flow." Gigi goes, "Well, actually, this whole facility is co-ed." I had to explain to grandma what that meant. She then grabbed me by my shirt collar and pulled me in close. She goes, "Man, we brought you here for an education, yeah?" I said, "Yes, ma'am." She goes, "Man, don't waste my money, yeah?" I said, "Yes, ma'am." I may have been the last one of her grandkids to make the honor roll, but I'm the first to ever juggle and graduate college. Seeing my alma mater behind me kind of mentally took me back to that day on the back patio while my grandma watched from behind as I learned to juggle. She's not here, but in a way, it's like she is. I start walking back inside to work. I feel like I'm gonna be able to juggle through the rest of the day. As I walk, I can hear my grandma's words in my head. You got this.
1: 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I'm Liv Oaf, and this
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To learn more, contact the Anxiety Disorder Association of America, www.addaa.org.

0: Ladies and gentlemen,
1: the very word secrecy is repugnant in a free and open society. And we are, as a people, inherently and historically opposed to secret societies, to secret oaths, and to secret proceedings. We decided long ago that the dangers of excessive and unwarranted concealment of pertinent facts far outweighed the dangers which are cited to justify it. Even today, there is little value in opposing the threat of a closed society by imitating its arbitrary restrictions. Even today, there is little value in ensuring the survival of our nation if our traditions do not survive with it. And there is very grave danger that an announced need for increased security will be seized upon by those anxious to expand its meaning to the very limits of official censorship and concealment. That I do not intend to permit to the extent that it's in my control. And no official of my administration, whether his rank is high or low, civilian or military, should interpret my words here tonight as an excuse to censor the news, to stifle dissent, to cover up our mistakes, or to withhold from the press and the public the facts they deserve to know. For we are opposed around the world by a monolithic and ruthless conspiracy that relies primarily

political operations. Its preparations are concealed, not published. Its mistakes are buried, not headlined. Its dissenters are silenced, not praised. No expenditure is questioned, no rumor is printed, no secret is revealed. No president should fear public scrutiny of his program, for from that scrutiny comes understanding, and from that understanding comes support or opposition, and both are necessary. I am not asking your newspapers to support an administration, but I am asking your help in the tremendous task of informing and alerting the American people. For I have complete confidence in the response and dedication of our citizens whenever they are fully informed. I not only could not stifle controversy among your readers, I welcome it. This administration intends to be candid about its errors. For as a wise man once said, an error doesn't become a mistake until you refuse to correct it. We intend to accept full responsibility for our errors, and we expect you to point them out when we miss them. Without debate, without criticism, no administration and no country can succeed, and no republic can survive. That is why the Athenian lawmaker Solon decreed it a crime for any citizen to shrink from controversy. And that is why our press was protected by the First Amendment, the only business in America specifically protected by the Constitution, not primarily to amuse and entertain, not to emphasize the trivial and the sentimental, not to simply give the public what it wants, but to inform, to arouse, to reflect, to state our dangers and our opportunities, to indicate our crises and our choices, to lead, mold, educate, and sometimes even anger public opinion. This means greater coverage and analysis of international news, for it is no longer far away and foreign, but close at hand and local. It means greater attention to improved understanding of the news, as well as improved transmission. And it means, finally, that government at all levels must meet its obligation to provide you with the fullest possible information outside the narrowest limits of national security. And so it is to the printing press, to the recorder of man's deeds, the keeper of his conscience, the courier of his news, that we look for strength and assistance, confident that with your help, man will be what he was born to be, free and independent.

A major diplomatic dispute has exposed deep divisions within the Association of Southeast Asian Nations, ASEAN, over how to respond to Myanmar's military government after the 2021 coup. The junta of Myanmar expelled East Timor's diplomatic mission from Yangon after a war crimes complaint against the Myanmar military was filed in East Timor. The move was one of the strongest retaliatory actions ever taken by one ASEAN member against another. The conflict started when the Chin Human Rights Organization, CHRO, representing Myanmar's largely Christian Chin

minority, filed a legal complaint in East Timor, accusing Myanmar's military of war crimes and crimes against humanity. These allegations include gang rape, killings of civilians and journalists, attacks on Christian leaders, and bombings of hospitals and churches during the civil war that followed the coup. The CHRO requested East Timor to apply the principle of universal jurisdiction, which allows national courts to prosecute severe international crimes regardless of where they occurred. East Timor's judiciary took the case and appointed a prosecutor, making it the first time a court in one ASEAN country has pursued legal action against another ASEAN member over human rights abuses. Myanmar reacted strongly, ordering East Timor's chargé d'affaires to depart from the country and condemning the legal action as unacceptable interference. East Timor maintained its judicial independence and reaffirmed the support for restoring democracy and protecting human rights in Myanmar. The dispute is especially sensitive because East Timor just officially joined ASEAN in October 2025 as the bloc's 11th member. Myanmar had previously threatened to block East Timor's membership for its contacts with Myanmar's opposition National Unity Government, NUG, which the junta labels as a terrorist organization. The crisis highlights widening divisions within ASEAN. Cambodia and Brunei have moved closer to Myanmar's post-election military-backed government. Indonesia and the Philippines reject the junta's elections as illegitimate and criticize Myanmar for failing to implement ASEAN's 2021 five-point consensus peace plan. Malaysia and Singapore have questioned the credibility of the elections as well. Thailand has attempted to act as a mediator and hopes to reintegrate Myanmar more fully into ASEAN diplomacy. At the center of the debate is ASEAN's long-standing principle of non-interference in its members' states' internal affairs. Supporting East Timor's legal process might weaken that principle, while defending non-interference risks appearing indifferent to human rights abuses in Myanmar. The dispute adds international pressure on Myanmar's junta, which already faces genocide accusations at the International Court of Justice over its treatment of the Rohingya minority. ASEAN faces a critical test of whether it can maintain unity while responding effectively to growing regional and international demands for accountability. Source: Asia News, February 19th, 2026.

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YS3 serves out-of-school youth in foster care from the ages of 15 to 21 who are interested in returning to school and earning a high school diploma or GED. The program is coordinated through 15 community-based alternative high schools. The youth also receive wraparound services, including life skills, scholarship program, college preparation, leadership training, and computer-assisted learning. For more information on the YS3 program, please call 773-728-4030, extension 136 or extension 152.

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Most people agree that we need to improve our economic system somehow. Yet we're also often keen to dismiss the ideas of capitalism's most famous and ambitious critic, Karl Marx. This isn't very surprising. In practice, his political and economic ideas have been used to design disastrously planned economies and nasty dictatorships. Nevertheless, we shouldn't reject Marx too quickly. We ought to see him as a guide whose diagnosis of capitalism's ills helps us to navigate towards a more promising future. Capitalism is going to have to be reformed, and Marx's analyses are going to be part of any answer. Marx was born in 1818 in Trier in Germany. Soon he became involved with the Communist Party, a tiny group of intellectuals advocating for the overthrow of the class system and the abolition of private property. He worked as a journalist and had to flee Germany, eventually settling in London. Marx wrote an enormous number of books and articles, sometimes with his friend Friedrich Engels. Mostly, Marx wrote about capitalism, the type of economy that dominates the Western world. It was

increasingly rare in the modern world. Part of the problem is that modern work is incredibly specialized. Specialized jobs make the modern economy highly efficient, but they also mean that it's seldom possible for any one worker to derive a sense of the genuine contribution they might be making to the real needs of humanity. Marx argued that modern work leads to alienation, Entfremdung. In other words, a feeling of disconnection between what you do all day and who you feel you really are and what you think you'd ideally be able to contribute to existence. Modern work is insecure. Capitalism makes the human being utterly expendable, just one factor among others in the forces of production, and one that can ruthlessly be let go the minute the costs rise or savings can be made through technology. And yet, as Marx knew, deep inside each of us, we don't want to be arbitrarily let go. We're terrified of being abandoned. Communism isn't just an economic theory. Understood emotionally, it expresses a deep-seated longing that we always have a place in the world's heart, that we will not be cast out. Workers get paid little, while capitalists get rich. This is perhaps the most obvious qualm that Marx had with capitalism. In particular, he believed that capitalists shrink the wages of the laborers as much as possible in order to skim off a wide profit margin. He called this primitive accumulation, ursprüngliche Akkumulation. Whereas capitalists see profit as a reward for ingenuity and technological talent, Marx was far more damning. Profit is simply theft, and what you're stealing is the talent and hard work of your workforce. However much one dresses up the fundamentals, Marx insists that at its crudest, capitalism means paying a worker one price for doing something and then selling it to somebody else at a much higher price. Profit is the fancy term for exploitation. Capitalism is very unstable. Marx proposed that capitalist systems are characterized by a series of crises. Every crisis is dressed up by capitalists as being somehow freakish and rare and soon to be the last one. Far from it, argued Marx. Crises are endemic to capitalism, and they're caused by something rather odd. The fact that we're able to produce too much, far more than anyone needs to consume. Capitalist crises are crises of abundance, rather than, as in the past, crises of shortage. Our factories and systems are so efficient, we could give everyone on this planet a car, a house, access to a decent school and a hospital. And that's what so enraged Marx, but also made him so hopeful too. Few of us actually need to work because the modern economy is so productive. But rather than seeing this need not to work as the freedom it is, we complain about it masochistically and describe it by a pejorative word, unemployment. We should call it freedom. There's so much unemployment for a good and deeply admirable reason, because we're so good at making things efficiently. We're not all needed at the coalface. But in that case, we should, thought Marx, make leisure admirable. We should redistribute the wealth of the massive corporations that make so much surplus money and give it to everyone. This is, in its own way, as beautiful a dream as Jesus' promise of heaven, but a good deal more realistic sounding. Capitalism is bad for capitalists. Marx didn't think that capitalists were evil. For example, he was acutely aware of the sorrows and secret agonies that lay behind bourgeois marriage. Marx argued that marriage was actually an extension of business, and that the bourgeois family was fraught with tension, oppression, and resentment, with people staying together not for love, but for financial reasons. Marx believed that the capitalist system forces everyone to put economic interests at the heart of their lives, so that they can no longer know deep, honest relationships. He called this psychological tendency commodity fetishism, Warenfetischismus, because it makes us value things that have no objective value. He wanted people to be freed from financial constraint so that they could, at last, start to make sensible, healthy choices in their relationships. The 20th century feminist answer to the oppression of women has been to argue that women should simply be able to go out to work. But Marx's answer was more subtle. This feminist insistence merely perpetuates human slavery. The point isn't that women should imitate the sufferings of their male colleagues, it's that men and women should have the permanent option to enjoy leisure. Why don't we all think a bit more like Marx? An important aspect of Marx's work is that he proposes that there's an insidious, subtle way in which the economic system colours the sort of ideas that we end up having. The economy generates what Marx termed an ideology. A capitalist society is one where most people, rich and poor, believe all sorts of things.

that are really just value judgments that relate back to the economic system. For example, that a person who doesn't work is worthless, that leisure beyond a few weeks a year is sinful, that more belongings will make us happier, and that worthwhile things and people will invariably make money. In short, one of the biggest evils of capitalism is not that there are corrupt people at the top, this is true in any human hierarchy, but that capitalist ideas teach all of us to be anxious, competitive, conformist, and politically complacent. Marx didn't only outline what was wrong with capitalism, we also get glimpses of what Marx wanted the ideal utopian future to be like. In his Communist Manifesto, he describes a world without private property or inherited wealth, with a steeply graduated income tax, centralized control of the banking, communication, and transport industries, and free public education. Marx also expected that communist society would allow people to develop lots of different sides of their natures. In communist society, it's possible for me to do one thing today and another tomorrow, to hunt in the morning, fish in the afternoon, rear cattle in the evening, criticize after dinner, just as I have a mind, without ever becoming hunter, fisherman, herdsman, or critic. After Marx moved to London, he was supported by his friend and intellectual partner Friedrich Engels, a wealthy man whose father owned a cotton plant in Manchester. Engels covered Marx's debts and made sure his works were published. Capitalism paid for communism. The two men even wrote each other adoring poetry. Marx was not a well-regarded or popular intellectual in his day. Respectable, conventional people of Marx's day would have laughed at the idea that his ideas could remake the world. Yet, just a few decades later, they did. His writings became the keystone for some of the most important ideological movements of the 20th century. But Marx was like a brilliant doctor in the early days of medicine. He could recognize the nature of the disease, although he had no idea how to go about curing it. At this point in history, we should all be Marxists, in the sense of agreeing with his diagnosis of our troubles. But we need to go out and find the cures that really will work. As Marx himself declared, and we deeply agree, philosophers until now have only interpreted the world in various ways. The point, however, is to change it.

A major diplomatic dispute has exposed deep divisions within the Association of Southeast Asian Nations, ASEAN, over how to respond to Myanmar's military government after the 2021 coup. The junta of Myanmar expelled East Timor's diplomatic mission from Yangon after a war crimes complaint against the Myanmar military was filed in East Timor. The move was one of the strongest retaliatory actions ever taken by one ASEAN member against another. The conflict started when the Chin Human Rights Organization, CHRO, representing Myanmar's largely Christian Chin minority, filed a legal complaint in East Timor, accusing Myanmar's military of war crimes and crimes against humanity. These allegations include gang rape, killings of civilians and journalists, attacks on Christian leaders, and bombings of hospitals and churches during the civil war that followed the coup. The CHRO requested East Timor to apply the principle of universal jurisdiction, which allows national courts to prosecute severe international crimes regardless of where they occurred. East Timor's judiciary took the case and appointed a prosecutor, making it the first time a court in one ASEAN country has pursued legal action against another ASEAN member over human rights abuses. Myanmar reacted strongly, ordering East Timor's chargé d'affaires to depart from the country and condemning the legal action as unacceptable interference. East Timor maintained its judicial independence and reaffirmed the support for restoring democracy and protecting human rights in Myanmar. The dispute is especially sensitive because East Timor just officially joined ASEAN in October 2025 as the bloc's 11th member. Myanmar had previously threatened to block East Timor's membership for its contacts with Myanmar's opposition, National Unity Government, NUG, which the junta labels as a terrorist organization. The crisis highlights widening divisions within ASEAN. Cambodia and Brunei have moved closer to Myanmar's post-election military-backed government. Indonesia and the Philippines reject the junta's elections as illegitimate and criticize Myanmar for failing to implement ASEAN's 2021 five-point consensus peace plan. Malaysia and Singapore have questioned the credibility of the elections as well. Thailand has attempted to act as a mediator and hopes to reintegrate Myanmar more fully into ASEAN diplomacy. At the center of the debate is ASEAN's long-standing principle of non-interference in its member states' internal affairs. Supporting East Timor's legal process might weaken that principle, while defending non-interference risks appearing indifferent to human rights abuses in Myanmar. The dispute adds international pressure on Myanmar's junta, which already faces genocide accusations at the International Court of Justice over its treatment of the Rohingya minority. ASEAN faces a critical test of whether it can maintain unity while responding effectively to growing regional and international demands for accountability.
Source, Asia News, February 19th, 2026.

Chicago Tiny House mission is to create tiny house communities throughout Chicago that will provide homeless Chicagoans with safe and cost-effective housing and integrated supportive services. We have been helping the homeless of Chicago for over 15 years, specifically working with the Uptown Tent over the last 2 years. Tent City housed an estimated population of 70 people who lived under the bridges of Wilson and Lawrence Avenues at Lakeshore Drive. Recently, the city had to close these bridges for repair, displacing all the homeless who resided there. Our cause does not stop with the elimination of this community. We are completely volunteer-powered by bringing together concerned citizens, advocates, lawmakers, and donors. We can bring shelter, food, and supportive services to our most vulnerable neighbors, greatly reducing homelessness while helping to move forward with dignity. Chicago Tiny House has partnered with and is in touch with both sides of the housing problem. We are knowledgeable about and actually live alongside our target demographic. 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We can't do it alone. We need people like you to back our proposal by donating time, skill, funds, and connections. 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
1: Yeah, you are. Cool stuff. On this Wizard Wednesday, May 13th, 2026, getting in late on WZRD with some good tunes. That was the Aristocrats, but See You Next Tuesday. Bella Fleck with Far Away. Cilla Black with What You Gonna Do About It. And Zeeg Tabra with Catch Me. So, good stuff. And we will continue the good stuff rolling as we get back into it. Just a second here. You're on WZRD Chicago 88.3 FM.
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I'm ready now. You're ready now. Let's get it going on this lovely Wizard Wednesday, May 13th. What do we got? We got Look for the Silver Lining, Chet Baker from Chet Baker Sing.

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5: 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Well, we just heard Thundercat with a fan's mail, the Tron song Suite Number 2 from the album Drunk from 2017. We heard Grupo Rise with Entre Los Tiempos from their Volume 2. Cool kind of thing here with this Smithsonian Folkways Recordings thing going on out of Northeastern's Ronald Williams Library. Cool stuff there. And yeah, magnificent, says Santa Claus. We also listened to Chet Baker's Look for the Silver Lining, a great song, again, off of Chet Baker Sings. And I love to mention things twice when I really, really think they're great. That's a good way to live life, to let them know. Let them know what you like. If you like Chicago Electric Blues Heritage and History, the Mayfair Branch Public Library, this is a message from the Chicago Public Library, by the way, the Mayfair Branch at 4400 West Lawrence Avenue at the 60630 zip code is on Wednesday, May 20th from 6 to 7:30 p.m. Musician Coco Ellisis will present the Diddley Bow's history, demonstrate its sound, and then instruct on how to build the instrument. The program offers a brief history, a diddly bow performance, with participants making their own, and is for all ages. Suitable for families with younger children, possibly in search of their first musical instrument. So yeah, that's a really cool thing. Online registration is required, but that's Wednesday, May 20th from 6 to 7:30 p.m. For more information, you can go to chipublib.org. Well, we got some cool stuff coming. We got some Sinatra down the line, some Limp Bizkit, some Ralph Tresvant, a lot of stuff in this bag next to me. However, we will be keeping on this musical journey a bit. Maybe perhaps I will get down and dirty with some writing. And
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Ralph Tresvant, where have I heard that name before? I don't know. I'll figure it out eventually. Do what I gotta do. Riz's interlude there. Really, really good, good atmospheric stuff going on. What else did we hear? We heard Graceland from Paul Simon. A little near and dear song to me, to individuals celebrating birthdays over the past couple days. I do believe we will all be free in Graceland. Yeah. You heard Limp Bizkit's Just Like This. I was thinking about Fred Durst this morning. I think there was some article about him or one of those Google things that pops up sometimes on your phone on Chrome. And yeah, it's Significant Other. It's a solid album, 1999 there, I do believe. We heard Off Key, in parentheses, Desafinado, with Sinatra and Antonio Carlos Jobin. We heard A Famine, which we already went over. So we got Tell Me What I Gotta Do from Al Jarreau. Coming up, we got a couple things to the right of me, some Alpha Blondie. Straight dusted out from the old basement. We got some XTC. We got some other things going on. A little compilation disc action going on. I didn't do any writing, but I do have some art history notes to kind of share with you as we get into Tell Me What I Gotta Do from Al Jarreau. Chapter 6. Francisco Goya in Spanish art at the turn of the 18th century. I can't do this, y'all. Enjoy the song. Maybe we'll get to it later. Thanks for listening.

0: cool stuff there with XTC's. All of a sudden, it's too late. How about some little history about the diddly bow? We learned earlier, if you're joining us somehow, if you've been tuned in, earlier we talked about the Chicago Public Library doing their diddly bow workshop at the Mayfair branch here in Chicago. And I was kind of interested in what the diddly bow is, so let's get a little history on the diddly bow, shall we?
1: One of the most primitive instruments existing today in American culture survives under the name diddly bow. Constructed of basic aleatoric items such as wood, wire, nails, and beer bottles, the diddly bow finds its roots in many indigenous parts of the world, making its way to the United States between the 16th and 19th centuries via the African slave trade.

0: This primeval instrument, historically played by the imported African Americans inhabiting the Mississippi Delta, holds its roots in similar instruments, as seen in the previous footage of the African musicians of Malawi. Perhaps the earliest origins of this instrument came from the African hunter's mouth bow, a musical use for his weapon.
1: You've got a strange instrument here. I don't think I can hold my curiosity any longer. I'd like to see what it sounds like.
2: Oh, this is a mouth bow, and mouth bows are found all over the world in different primitive countries. I think that in any situation where you have hunters, sooner or later the musician in the tribe is going to figure out that you can make music with a hunting bow. See, that's what it is.
3: This is from Rainbow.
2: The string right up here.
3: Forgot her name, but the Pete Seeger Show. 63, I think you just said. I'm not.
2: Some are big and some are small.
3: Missed it.
2: One's so big, I think you could really take the arm of a baseball player to bend it, because when you play it, you hold it up to your mouth like this, and you move your mouth like you would with a jew's harp. See, and change the cavity of your mouth. And you pick on it with a stick, or I use a little guitar pick here. And then, if you want to get fancy, you bend it. You bend the bow by moving your arm, see, like this. And you can get just about any note you want. You can get high ones. And you get low ones. And what you're getting is you're getting this actual sound of the string. See, it's not quite so loud when your mouth isn't up to it.
1: But with the overtones.
2: And then you get the overtones by changing your mouth, changing the shape of your mouth.
1: Can you sing the song with
2: it? Mm-hmm. Yeah. It won't be as loud as it would be if I had a gourd on one end. In some tribes you find, I don't mean just Indian tribes, I mean these have been found in Borneo, New Guinea, they have been found in Africa, yeah, and among North American Indian tribes. They're pretty much extinct now. And they're found in South America. Big, great, big, tall ones that you have to hold like a big double bass, you know. Yeah, it's good for songs. Let's see. Oh, here's one. Will your horse carry double, Uncle Joe, Uncle Joe? Will your horse carry double, Uncle Joe, Uncle Joe? Will your horse carry double, Uncle Joe, Uncle Joe? Don't mind the weather when the wind don't blow. Hop up, my ladies, two in a row. Hop up, my ladies, two in a row.

So kind of cool stuff there with the diddly bow and a little bit on the history of that. Well, we'll continue in this lovely Wizard Wednesday show, 5:53 p.m. We'll go over maybe what happened on May 13th. And yes, I am eyeing these nice fresh art history notes. These are the most beautiful notes that this wizard has ever crafted, probably. Jeez. What happened? We're all just big joking here, and we got Big Bad Bill is Sweet William now on WZRD Chicago 88.3 FM. You'll hear me say it again in just a short while.

In the town of Louisville lived a man they called Big Bad Bill. I want to tell you, he sure was tough. He certainly did strut that stuff.

Now Bill took himself a wife. Guess he leads a different life. Big Bad Bill is Sweet William now. Married life has changed him somehow. Here's a man that they all used to fear. Now the people call him

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You can go to spinatron.com/WZRD to see what I've been up to. As we go back to Wednesday afternoon here to see what I was playing, we heard Alpha Blondie's Say Hell. We heard Leon Redbone's Big Bad Bill is Sweet William Now. And we heard from that documentary, I think, Spinatron picked up, Lonnie Pitchford's Johnny Stole an Apple. So some cool folk blues, some good stuff. Going down, coming down the pipe here on WZRD Chicago 88.3 FM. And that was What Goes On with Ringo Starr singing that Beatles song there from Rubber Soul. Thank you so much for tuning in. We love having your ears, and we hope that those who are now on summer break are enjoying themselves wherever they are, and those who aren't, keep doing what you do, and you'll be with the rest of us. You'll be with the rest of us. They ain't the best of us because they ain't the rest of us.

0: backwards on the escalator, man.
1: Yo, man, I don't want you to harp on shit. But yeah, I was pushing it, man, like we used to be able to do. And I miss that. I miss that I can't just go play ball after doing that. I miss it, man.
2: Come on, man. Playing ball and going the wrong way.
1: It's the same athlete. It's the same as a pickup game.
2: Trying to go up and down escalator is a different story.
1: Man. It's like a pickup game.
2: It isn't a pickup game. But
3: just be on the budget. Samples. Would it be on the budget samples?
4: My street ministry to me is just joy. I don't walk in the daytime because the drug addict is normally sleep day. I walk out at night when they're in full bloom. We've gone into clubs, we've gone into crack houses and ministered there. I'm not afraid, I'm not scared, because I believe that God is compelling those that have been delivered to wake up and recognize that they were not delivered to sit on. Go back into the avenues that God delivered you from and minister. So I love it. Street ministry is, you know, that's my baby. You know, I enjoy it more than just producing. Music to me is an attention getter to get somebody else, you know, their attitude or their mind.
5: 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We are on a good roll here. We heard Arm & Hammer's California Games featuring Earl Sweatshirt. We heard Out of the East from the Sounds of the Circus South Shore Concert Band. Right now we're listening to Quasimodo's Beat of Boom Music from the album The Unseen. We heard Ty Dolla Sign's track 6, and we heard Mama Tried from Merrill Haggard, and Ann Margaret's Bye Bye Birdie kinda somewhat kicked us off for the 6 o'clock little block of music there. Hey, that's a good rhyme, good wizard rhyme. The Chicago Park District wants to tell you about a teen stipend opportunity, naturalist in training camp. You can pick up an application at the North Park Village Nature Center. This is a 6-week commitment from June 22nd to July 31st, and for 15 to 17 year olds only. If you are interested in more information or picking up an application for the Naturalist in Training Camp, you can go to the North Park Village Nature Center at 5801 North Pulaski Road. Thank you so much for staying tuned in and being on it, as you always are so, so on it as listeners, and we always really appreciate it 100% of the time, and not anything less. We got some Gil Scott Heron for you now on WZRD The Wizard, with 52 years of freeform to back it up.

0: 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That is. Sorry, I just lost my train of thought for a second. Turn that. Well, today's been a beautiful day here in the city of Chicago. Hope it's been about on par for those around the globe or around the country or wherever you may be. On this Wizard Wednesday, it's 6:41 in the p.m. here in the Central Time Zone in Chicago, Illinois. We listened to a bit of tunes there. We just heard Elvis Costello's Pump It Up, Nina Simone with I Put a Spell on You, Shame with their song Alphabet, Mac DeMarco with Home, Yola Tango's Stockholm Syndrome, and we heard Pelota by Krungabin. And we started this all off with Gil Scott-Heron's Lady Day and John Coltrane. Some songs for the people of my life, the younger, older people, the older, younger people, all of that going down. And it's coming to a close now at 6:42 p.m., but there will be another Wizard en route out. We really hope that you've enjoyed what you've heard on this Wizard Wednesday and hope that you continue to enjoy what you hear. Now here's this.
1: A dark night in a city that knows how to keep its secrets. But one man is still trying to find the answers to life's persistent questions. Guy Noir, Private Eye.
2: It was starting to feel like summer in St. Paul, and suddenly it was feeling like November, and I had to dig around in the closet for my sweater and my windbreaker, and then by pure chance the phone rang and it was a man from Georgia.
3: Well, this is Congressman Birdwhistle from Georgia, Mr. Noir. I have an opponent in the primary, another Republican by the name of Buford Burford, and he accuses me of being part of the Washington establishment. And he is running a mean, low-down campaign. Uh-huh. I'm about to get my fanny kicked. I need your help.
2: Well, I could see a cold front moving in from North Dakota, and suddenly the idea of going to Georgia seemed rather attractive. So I got myself a seat on a no-frills airline, Chattahoochee Air, nonstop to Atlanta.
4: Hello, I'm Wanda. I'll be your flight attendant today. Now that smell you smell is nothing to worry about. It's just the smoker in the back where we're fixing 100 pounds of ribs. Which we'll be serving real soon. And speaking of smoking, the federal government has outlawed smoking on airplanes, but I did not. So go ahead if y'all want to. Okay, now back in the exit row, you will see two prize-winning Chester White Hogs. Now they belong to our pilot, Chuck Chasworth, so hands off. Okay.
5: Boom, boom. Howdy, this is Chuck, your pilot up here in the cockpit, with my first officer, Checkers. Say hello, Checkers. Good boy, put on the seatbelt. Checkers is the smartest co-pilot I ever had, and when I come back there to check on the barbecue, Checkers will keep things under control, so don't you worry about a thing. Okay, let's let her rip.
2: I got down to Georgia, and I checked into Mom's Motel in a little town called Cracker Corner, and there on the screen was a commercial for Buford Burford for Congress.
5: It's been 24 years that wishy-washy, moderate peckerwood, Arnold Birdwhistle, has been living it up in Washington, D.C., hanging out with you-know-who. Look at this, people.
6: Like you, to my good friend, Congressman Birdwhistle of Georgia. Thank you very much.
5: Make your blood boil, doesn't it, huh? This fall, elect a real Republican, me.
7: Buford Burford for Congress, a man who means what he says.
2: I looked around and I found Congressman Birdwhistle at a cafe just down the street.
8: I'll tell you, I used to eat at a nice place in Atlanta, but now he's attacking me for being soft, so I got to eat greasy ribs and french fries. I hate the stuff.
2: So he's running that commercial of you with President Obama, huh?
8: Oh, And he's got worse than that, Mr. Noir.
9: I don't know.
8: I was a member of a madrigal group in Washington. He's got a video of it.
9: Okay.
8: And he's got a video of me ordering escargot in French. That's going to kill me in my district.
2: And sure enough, a few days later came another vicious attack on TV.
5: Is Arnold Birdwhistle a Republican? Oh, he calls himself a Republican. But is that what you call a Republican? I don't think so.

0: I may not be fa-la-la-ing, but I enforce the law. Always have, always will.
1: Why not elect an American, Buford Burford, for Congress?
2: I looked around for Mr. Birdwhistle's wife, and I found her, Bernice Birdwhistle. She was vacationing in Bermuda.
3: Oh, I loathe elections, Mr. Noir. I have to put on dumpy clothes and ride around in a pickup and drink that awful sweetened iced tea. I begged him to retire, but he wouldn't.
2: You don't sound like you're from Georgia, Mrs. Birdwhistle.
3: Well, I've had voice lessons, that's why. Uh-huh. Oh, and I'm Episcopalian.
2: Okay, sure.
3: Right. Uh-huh.
2: If I can be blunt,
3: what?
2: Ma'am, I mean, your voice may be a liability.
3: Listen, a Georgia congressman's wife never opens her mouth. She just smiles and makes her eyes twinkle.
2: Oh, I see.
3: He's just got to rip into the president and mention Benghazi and the horrors of health insurance.
2: Uh-huh.
3: I mean, otherwise, he's going to have to find a job.
2: So I did some research. I checked into Mr. Buford Burford's past, and I talked to a couple of waitresses, and I dragged a $20 bill through a trailer park, and I found that the man had led an interesting life himself.
4: I dated Buford for a time, not knowing he was already married to two women. I mean, he was odd. He used to beg me to hit him with a rolled-up newspaper and make him beg for a biscuit.
2: Oh.
4: Yeah, and I found him once up a tree, in the tree, howling.
2: Up in a tree howling. Mm-hmm. Did he have hair growing on his face and the palms of his hands?
4: Isn't that funny? Yes, he did, as a matter of fact.
2: The U.S. Constitution does not prevent werewolves from running for Congress, but the success rate of werewolves is rather slim. I mean, when you have to go around shaking hands, having hair growth on your palms is a liability. And zombies have been successful running for Congress, a few vampires too, but werewolves, no, not really. Congressman.
5: Yes, sir.
2: Yes, listen. I know you're worried, but take it from me. You're going to beat this man.
5: Oh?
2: We're going to schedule the first televised debate for a night with a full moon.
5: Oh.
2: You'll be just fine. I snuck around to Mr. Burford's office, and I found the video of the congressman ordering escargot in French.
5: Je voudrais un plat escargot, s'il vous plaît. Thank you.
2: And I took it out and I threw it into the Chattahoochee River. And that was the end of it. And I headed back to Minnesota, where the forecast was for gradual warming, and that was good enough for me.
6: Boom, boom. This is Chuck Chatsworth up here in the cockpit with my co-pilot. Attaboy. And our flight up to Minnesota will take us about 3 hours. And since we got 50 passengers aboard who just ate a big meal of barbecue and beans, we're going to have us a good tailwind, too. Let's go!
2: I sat next to a woman named Luann, who'd never been to Minnesota before, and she was going to visit a new grandchild.
7: So is the snow melted up there yet?
2: In the middle of May? Well, I don't know. It depends on what you mean by melted, I guess.
7: I mean, will I see snow on the ground?
2: Oh, no more than a couple inches, no.
7: Well, a couple inches?
2: Well, a couple inches isn't a lot.
7: You know, we had a couple inches in Atlanta once. We about went crazy with fear.
2: Well, Minnesota, we don't even notice it until there's a couple of feet.
7: Oh, Lord of mercy!
2: He certainly is. Oh. That's the fact.
8: A dark night in a city that knows how to keep its secrets. But one man is still trying to find the answers to life's persistent questions. Guy Noir, Private Eye.
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And thank you so much for doing so on this lovely Wednesday evening, 6:52 now. This is the last you'll hear from this voice, but another is coming. Another always comes here on WZRD. Appreciate your ears. Aeroplane by We Now. A little sample if you recognize it. Maybe you know, maybe you don't. I got one more after this. I'm outie. Thanks so much for listening. You heard Guy Noir's Private Eye. And that is where I'll leave you on this lovely Wednesday. Don't let it be late. Don't let it be late. It is not yet the nighttime. Thanks for everything. 575 Haikus. Keep it tuned on WZRD.